0: 91.7 FM, San Francisco Bay Area, and beyond. As we head into hour two of our musical retrospective, we hit what is arguably the major pivot in Dylan's performing career, as he kicks off what became known as the Never-Ending Tour in Concord on June 7th, 1988, with a pared-down quartet of a band and wildly different set lists every night. 3 days later, he was on stage at the Greek in Berkeley and gave the crowd this local favorite.
1: All the

and a letter that you'd say. You say that I'm an outlaw, you say that I'm a thief. Well, here's a Christmas dinner for the families on relief. To this world I ramble, say lots of funny men. Some will rob you,

Live in Santa Cruz in March of 2000, Bob Dylan digging deep into the blues with a rare performance of Muddy Waters' Hoochie Coochie Man. Right before that, live in Monterey in May of 1995, digging into one of his own original blues. Takes a lot to laugh, takes a train to cry. And before that, from the same performance that gives this program its opening theme every week, live at the Oakland Coliseum in December of 1988, at the second Bridge School benefit, Bob Dylan singing a Woody Guthrie song he just recorded for a tribute album, Pretty Boy Floyd, here on the Fog City Blues on your local public radio station, KALW 91.7 FM, San Francisco Bay Area. Dylan plays Berkeley tonight, and we're listening to some of his many, many Bay Area performances over the years. My own first Dylan concert was in the spring of 2002, while I was living in Paris. I also saw him that summer in Montreal, and then in the fall in upstate New York, where I was at grad school. That fall tour was a doozy. Dylan started playing more piano, and he mixed up the playlist almost like never before or since with a whole bunch of songs by his contemporaries, most strikingly from Warren Zevon, who'd recently been diagnosed with terminal cancer, but also Neil Young, Van Morrison, then others. The tour kicked off in Seattle on October 4th, and 5 days later, he was on stage in Sacramento playing this song.

scoop any skill. I'm a decorator. Here's my scoop any skill.

Live at the Sonoma County Fairgrounds in Santa Rosa in April of 2006. My first time seeing Bob Dylan as a resident of the Bay Area, though not my first time seeing him in the Bay at all since I'd come out in 2004 for a show on the Berkeley campus. But there, a song from 2001's Love and Theft, Lonesome Day Blues. Right before that, a couple of those contemporary covers from the fall of 2002, live at the Greek in Berkeley, Neil Young's Old Man and Warren Zevon's Mutineer. Nearly 24 years after those concerts, that's not even half his career ago, Dylan hits the Greek stage tonight for the second of two shows this weekend, and we're listening to some of the highlights of his Bay Area performances over the last 60 years. Since moving to the Bay Area in 2005, I've seen him multiple times in San Francisco, Oakland, and Berkeley. But if I may stretch the Bay Area to even beyond Sacramento, one of my favorites was in the summer of 2009 when Dylan's tour of minor league ballparks with Willie Nelson, John Mellencamp, and a string band from Brooklyn whose name escapes me hit Banner Island Park in Stockton. And the man himself hit one of my favorites of his latter-day songs from 2006's Modern Times, Bob Dylan live at the ballpark, Working Man's Blues No. 2 on the Fog City Blues.

Zazen even hey, Samuel Mofata. 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Money's getting a shallow hoodoo. By the place of the good is a sweet memory. 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They say the wages of a reality.

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Yeah, Richard just makes it all too concise.

Bob Dylan's band in 2016. The last time he played the Berkeley Greek, following what seemed like the final song of the show, with a little instrumental bit of everyone's favorite, Freebird. Dylan himself just kind of stood there, as I recall. Right before that, just as memorable, my first time hearing one of my all-time favorite Dylan songs in concert, live at the Fox in Oakland in 2010, Visions of Johanna. Bringing us just about to the close of the Fog City Blues, as both Dylan and I make our way to the Greek Theater for tonight's show, a little over 62 years after the man's first formal Bay Area concert in Berkeley in April of 1964. Coming up next, it's Sarah Cahill and Revolutions Per Minute. In the meantime, this is Devin Strolovich reminding you that the snack benefit at Kazar Stadium in 1975 is the best reason to sing the blues. We'll see you next week on the Fog City Blues on KALW, San Francisco Bay Area.

That's Francis Poulenc at the piano, playing his own Mouvement Perpetuel, three perpetual motion pieces. Reminds me of the documentary about Ansel Adams. He plays those pieces in that film, and then also Alfred Hitchcock's Rope. He uses these Poulenc Mouvement Perpetuel in that movie. Hello and welcome to Revolutions Per Minute here on KALW. I'm Sarah Cahill, and tonight we're celebrating Pride with music by LGBTQ composers and musicians from the last 300 years, including Lou Harrison, Billy Strayhorn, Henriette Bosmans, Paul Jacobs, and many more. Let's begin with Ethel Smythe and her string quintet. This is a recording with Joachim Griesheimer joining the Mannheimer String Quartet, Ethel Smythe.

That's the String Quintet by Ethel Smyth with Joachim Griesheimer and the Mannheimer String Quartet. She published it in 1884. We're celebrating Pride tonight here on KALW, and Ethel Smyth was openly gay in spite of the Victorian and Edwardian social codes that she was immersed in. She never hid her identity and wrote about her relationships with women in her memoirs. We're hearing more and more of her music these days, which is really, really wonderful, including operas like The Wreckers, championed by my recent guest here on KALW, Cuban conductor Odeline de la Martinez. Another composer who was open about his sexuality was Lou Harris, and so beloved in the Bay Area and beyond. I always think of how just a generation earlier, his mentor and good friend, Henry Cowell, would be put in San Quentin he was locked up in San Quentin for 20 years, got out after 4 years on parole into the care of Percy Grainger, but he was put in prison for a sentence of 20 years for one act with one an intimate moment with another man. So just extraordinary that then his student and friend Lou Harrison would be so open about being gay. And remarkable composer. We're going to listen to a recording with this is really great. The sisters Maro Adjemian and Anahid Adjemian commissioned this really marvelous concerto for violin and piano and small orchestra. In this case, Leopold Stokowski is conducting. This is the first recording, and the Adjemian sisters asked Lou Harrison for this piece. He wrote it especially for them. Let's listen to it. The Concerto for Violin, Piano, and Small Orchestra by Lou Harrison.

Such a beautiful recording. I don't think it's ever been matched in its beauty. Lou Harrison's suite for violin, piano, and small orchestra. I think I said concerto before, but suite for violin, piano, and small orchestra with Anahid Ajemian on violin, Maro Ajemian on piano, and Leopold Stokowski conducting. The Leopold Stokowski Symphony Orchestra. It's such a great recording, and the Ajemian sisters commissioned that work from Lou Harrison. He wrote it in 1951. We are celebrating Pride tonight here on KALW. I'm Sarah Cahill, with you every Sunday, but next Sunday is June 21st, the summer solstice. So we're having our big summer solstice concert at the Chapel of the Chimes, and I'll be there, and Parker Monroe will be here. I think he's planning a program in honor of Michael Tilson Thomas, but I think that's what he's planning. Billy Strayhorn and Duke Ellington used to play a short, fun piece called Tonk at parties, and there are recordings of them playing this kind of at the end of the night, just sitting down at two pianos and having fun. Jed Disler transcribed it for the two-piano team Double Edge. We're going to listen to their recording. This is Nurit Tillis and Edmund Neiman. And I'm playing this piece with Regina Myers in a two-piano concert on July 20th at the Mendocino Music Festival. We're going to have a preview of a new piece by Teresa Wong, and we're playing Meredith Monk, Eleanor Alberga, Mamoru Fujieda, and other composers, Germaine Taillefer. Anyway, that's the Mendocino Music Festival on July 20th. Here is Tonk. I think Billy Strayhorn actually wrote this, but it's credited to Billy Strayhorn and Duke Ellington. This is the recording with Double Edge.

By Billy Strayhorn, credited to Billy Strayhorn and Duke Ellington, performed by Double Edge, the duo piano team, Nurit Tillis and Edmund Neiman. And it's a wonderful recording. I love their lightness and how they're really channeling those two great composer pianists, Billy Strayhorn and Duke Ellington, when they're playing it at cocktail parties. Just wonderful. So this recording that they made, Double Edge, called U.S. Choice. It's just really fabulous from beginning to end. Henriette Bosmans is next. Fascinating composer, born in Amsterdam in 1895. She was a concert pianist. She performed her own work and published her compositions. Her partner for 7 years was the cellist and conductor Frida Belinfante, who was a member of the Dutch resistance during World War II. And in 1923, Frida Belinfante premiered Henriette Bosmans' second cello concerto, which we're going to listen to next. And you are, by the way, listening to KALW, San Francisco Bay Area. Here is the second concerto for cello and orchestra by Henriette Bosmans. This is a recording with Gemma Rosenfield and the BBC Philharmonic, conducted by George Vass.

That's the second cello concerto by Henriette Bosmans. Her last name is Bosmans. Born in Amsterdam, she wrote that concerto in 1923 for her partner of 7 years, the cellist and conductor Frida Belinfante, who premiered it. Actually in 1923. This recording is with Gemma Rosenfield on the cello, BBC Philharmonic, conducted by George Vass, Henriette Bosmans. We're celebrating Pride tonight here on KALW, San Francisco Bay Area. I'm Sarah Cahill, and next week, Parker Monroe will be hosting this show, one of two specials about Michael Tilson Thomas, and looking forward to that. We go back in time now to Dominique Finot, a tragic story. Actually, he was a Franco-Flemish Renaissance composer known for his polyphonic experimentation that predated Palestrina and other composers. And he only lived to be 46 years old. He was tried and executed by the French government for homosexual practices. He was 46 years old. Dominique Finot, and again, a composer who we didn't know very much of before, and now there are several really great recordings. We're going to listen to the Brabant Ensemble, directed by Stephen Rice, music by Dominique Finot.

Pater Pacavi by Dominique Finot. This is a recording of his music with a mass and other sacred music with the Brabant Ensemble, directed by Stephen Rice. It came out in 2009, and it's just such a transcendent, also sort of transparent recording. Very beautiful. We'll continue celebrating Pride tonight here on KALW with Samuel Barber. He wrote his piano sonata, and it was premiered in 1949 in Havana, Cuba, by December 1949, some say 1950, by Vladimir Horowitz. And we're going to hear his recording now, Samuel Barber, piano sonata.

I'm so sorry. I don't know how that happened. We will continue with Vladimir Horowitz and the Samuel Barber Piano Sonata.

That's Vladimir Horowitz at the piano. He premiered that piece, the Samuel Barber Piano Sonata, and was a great champion of the Barber Sonata, and that's his recording there here on KALW, San Francisco Bay Area. I'm Sarah Cahill, and support for KALW comes from Rhythmics Cultural Works presenting Unity Fest, a family-friendly festival celebrating dance, culture, food, and music from Africa and the African diaspora, featuring Alphabet Rockers and more, Saturday, June 13th at Chochenyo Park in Alameda. Information is at rhythmics.org. That's rhythmics.org. Here to conclude our celebration tonight in these 2 hours here at Revolution Per Minute, celebration of Pride tonight. Here's Francis Poulenc. We began the show with him playing his own music, and here he is again in his Obad, Concerto for Piano and 18 Instruments, a 1930 recording from Paris. We'll just listen to the first movement.

in 1930, recording of Francis Poulenc at the piano in his own Obad. Thanks a lot for listening. I'm Sarah Cahill. Stay tuned for Music from Other Minds coming up at 8 o'clock here on KALW, San Francisco Bay Area.

Music from Other Minds, a weekly program on KALW produced by Other Minds in San Francisco, presenter of one of America's leading new music festivals. This is Charles Amerkanyan, executive and artistic director of Other Minds, welcoming you to the broadcast, hosted each week by another of our family of new music presenters. We bring you the latest in contemporary music from around the world, alongside some glimpses into the past to give a context for today's music. For more information about the composers and performers of Other Minds, visit otherminds.org.

Hello and welcome to Music from Other Minds. I'm Liam Erb. Today I'm a bit afflicted by a late summer, early spring cold, so I'll keep my preamble and commentary to a minimum, which is probably a boon to you, the listener, but a real tragedy for me, the talker. I want to bring a spotlight to the fact that Other Minds is not only a radio program, but also a concert presenter and an archive and so much more. We'll begin tonight's program with a performance that took place in 2024 by the legendary electronic music composer Mort Zobotnik. Mort was participating in the Other Minds Festival 27.

7, which took place at the Talbatrium Theatre in November of that year. This piece is entitled As I Live and Breathe, and it is performed alongside the live video artist Lilivan. Though we won't be seeing his contributions on this broadcast since it is only audio, you can, in fact, see the full video of this performance on otherminds.org. That's otherminds.org. This is As I Live and Breathe by Morton Subotnick, performed live in San Francisco in November 16th of 2024.

Ha!

That was As I Live and Breathe by Morton Zabotnick, performed live in San Francisco on November 16th of 2024. Mort was playing alongside the video artist Lilivan as a part of the Other Minds Festival 27. For electronic music folks, it was fascinating from an insider perspective to see the way in which Morton chose to patch together his computer-generated synthesizers. It was very impractical and beautiful, as electronic music should be. By the way, you're listening to KALW 91.7 FM in the San Francisco Bay Area, and this is Music from Other Minds. We're a little under the weather, so we're doing a live re-listen to a few concerts from yesteryear. One of the things I love about working at a place like Other Minds is the fact that we get to produce concerts that both involve complicated electronic inputs and sound mapping, and other concerts that involve just a person and a piano. We'll continue tonight's program with the complete sonatas of Gladia Usvolskaya, performed by Connor Hanick at the Freight and Salvage in Berkeley, California, in December of 2024. This is the complete sonatas 1 through 6 of the composer Gladia Usvolskaya, performed by Connor Hanick at the Freight and Salvage in Berkeley.

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And you're listening to the complete sonatas of Gladia Usfolskaya, performed by Connor Hanek, live in Berkeley in 2024. You're hearing the third sonata now, and we'll be finishing with the sixth.

That was Connor Hanick performing the complete sonatas of Gladia Usfalskaya in Berkeley in December of 2024. Thank you so much for tuning in to this, albeit slightly under the weather, edition of Music from Other Minds. And as always, please visit our website, otherminds.org, for more info on this or any of our programs. We'll finish off the evening with pieces by Jacqueline Humbert and David Rosenboom from the 2023 record Daytime Viewing. I hope you've enjoyed this evening's programming, and we hope you'll tune in again next week. I'm Liam Erb from Other Minds. Good night.

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9: I live in Oakland, California. How you doing?

For several decades, a small group of Western musicians have studied the ancient practice of shamanism and shamanistic music as a way of deepening their art and their connection to the natural world. In Aboriginal and tribal cultures from the Arctic to Australia, the role of the shaman was to bridge the human and the spirit world for guidance and healing. Today, neo-shamanism and neo-shamanistic music express a longing for direct spirituality, wholeness, and harmony with nature that some find lacking in our culture. Starting from prehistoric forms of music and Aboriginal instruments like the rattle, the drum, the bone whistle, and the didgeridoo, they added the ambient dimensions of electronic sound and created a new genre called techno-tribal. Earthy and trance-inducing, it rescued electronic music from ethereal abstraction, grounded it in the sounds and rhythms of the natural world, and influenced the ecstatic electronic dance music of today. I'm Stephen Hill, and on this transmission of Hearts of Space, we beat the drum and rattle the bones on a journey called Dream Tracker. We begin with music for percussion, didgeridoo, and electronics by Byron Metcalf, Dashmesh Khalsa, and Steve Roach from our title album, Dream Tracker. We have Shamanic Electronica by Terra Ambient from Wanderlust, a cinematic southwestern soundscape by Chad Kettering from Voices of the Ancients, a slow-breathing desert tone world by Steve Roach from Atmospheric Conditions, music by the English ethno-ambient group TUU from Mesh, and by Los Angeles native flute musician Scott August from Radiant Sky. Shamanic poet Josie Tamarin puts it this way: "The lost world waits in darkness and dream, and in dream worlds, gods and goddesses beat the pulse of prayer, dancing near blazing fires, drumming toward greater light, creating song from cries of loss, fanning the glowing embers of the heart." It's a neo-shamanic techno-tribal journey, Dream Tracker, on this transmission of Hearts of Space.

a neo-shamanic techno-tribal journey called Dream Tracker on this transmission of Hearts of Space. We began with two linked pieces for shamanic percussion, didgeridoo and electronics by Byron Metcalf, Dashmesh Khalsa, and Steve Roach from our title album, Dream Tracker. Then without a break, more shamanic electronica from New Mexico by Terra Ambient, the project of Jeff Cowell from Wanderlust. Texas ambient artist Chad Kettering was next with a southwestern desert soundscape from Voices of the Ancients. Following that, Byron Metcalf, Dashmesh Khalsa, and Steve Roach returned with more from Dream Tracker, a languid trance journey featuring environmental sounds recorded in the Australian outback. After that, a slow-breathing tone world by Steve Roach from Atmospheric Conditions. That brought us to music by the English ambient group TUU, led by Martin Franklin from Mesh. And we leave you with this music by Los Angeles native flute musician Scott August from Radiant Sky. This edition of Hearts of Space was produced by Steve Davis and Stephen Hill. You heard program number 914, Dream Tracker. You'll find our playlist with all the details about the music on this program in the program section at hos.com. 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archive. 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I'm Stephen Hill. 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

Long before Spanish explorers arrived at the western edge of South America, the rugged regions of Bolivia, Peru, Ecuador, and Chile, bordered by the Andes Mountains, were home to native Inca tribes that defined traditional Andean folk music. After the colonial period, the charango and the ronroco, small 10-string instruments derived from the early Spanish guitar called the vihuela, became popular. Today, they dominate the genre, along with the quena, an end-blown reed flute, and the antara, a semicircular panpipe with an airy tone that sounds brilliant in the high mountain air. Andean music grew exponentially during the world music trend of the 1970s and 80s, spawning hundreds of new groups, collaborations, and popular songs, while harawi, an ancient traditional genre with slow, soulful, melodic songs played on the quena, shared an audience with New Age music. Those days are gone, but the genre has gained renewed attention in the 21st century from its use in major film scores by Gustavo Santaolalla and others. I'm Stephen Hill, and on this transmission of Hearts of Space, new Andean music inspired by the folk sounds of the High Andes Plateau on a program called Altiplano 3. We'll feature music by Oscar Reynolds from Dream, more by Gustavo Santaolalla after that, from his soundtracks to Wildlife, Narcos, Mexico, and The Last of Us, by Okai from Apricity and Chambers, and by Al Lethbridge from Ronroco Magic. The sound and spirit of the High Andes Plateau, Altiplano 3, on this transmission of Hearts of Space.

The melodic charm, captivating rhythms, and appealing textures of music from the high Andes plateau. A program called Altiplano 3 on this transmission of Hearts of Space. We began with music by Bolivian musician Oscar Reynolds from Dream, and continued with two pieces by Argentinian Ronroco master and film composer Gustavo Santaolalla, with Juan Luqui from his soundtrack to Wildlife. Next, two selections by Aukai, the project of German-born multi-instrumentalist Marcus Sieber from his albums Apricity and Chambers. And then two pieces by New Jersey-based Bolivian musician Jorge Alfano from Chasqui, Messenger of Light. We continued with two more selections by Aukai from Chambers, more by Gustavo Santaolalla, this time with Kevin Kiner, from the soundtrack to the Netflix series Narcos Mexico. And then two pieces by British film and television composer Al Lethbridge from Ronroco Magic. More by Gustavo Santaolalla after that, with three pieces from his soundtrack for the TV series The Last of Us. Near the end, two more pieces by Al Lethbridge from Ronroco Magic, and a final selection by Aukai from Chambers. This edition of Hearts of Space was produced by Steve Davis and Stephen Hill. You heard program number 1423, Altiplano 3. You'll find our playlist with all the details about the music on this program in the program section at hos.com. 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I'm Stephen Hill. 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

0: I don't believe there's probably anybody that doesn't feel the grief, the great grief for our time. The losses are beyond the counting. So we're being asked to be alive in this time when we can hold the grief and hold it knowing that the grief and the outrage that comes up when we see what we're losing, that pain we feel for them, is grounded in a deep caring.
1: That's Joanna Macy, and this is Alternative Radio. I'm David Barsamyan. This edition of AR features Joanna Macy, Deep Caring for the Earth. The challenges humankind faces, from the climate emergency to species extinction to terminal war, may be difficult to comprehend, but we ignore them at our peril. Looking away is a lot easier than facing reality. Viewing the Earth as a giant shopping mall to be exploited is leading us to a literal dead end. The capitalist system solely cares about making money. Can a deep caring for the Earth emerge that is nourishing and sustaining rather than recklessly exploiting it? What creative steps can we undertake to reverse the dangerous course we are on? The clock is ticking as our precious planet takes one hit after another. Can global society wake up to implement policies that will avert catastrophe? If not, Joanna Macy says, it's curtains. Our guest today is Joanna Macy, a scholar of Buddhism, general systems theory, and deep ecology. Her lectures and writing on work that reconnects provided a visionary force in environmental and spiritual activism. She's the author of World as Lover, World as Self, and co-author of Active Hope. And now, Joanna Macy, Deep Caring for the Earth.
0: What we most want, I believe, is to discover our true vastness, the immense life that is within us, the great, fertile, brilliant web of life that has brought us forth, to wake up to the company of other beings through space and time, and walk out of that little closet of self-concern that is conditioned by the industrial growth society, the consumer society, the late capitalist political economy, where we're being treated like a bunch of addicts that can't wait for the next fix, whether it's a car or a dress or the latest foodie, gourmet, whatever. As if we couldn't think of anything better to do with our lives than to see how much we can own or how much we can put in the bank, as if that were a measure of the life that is in us. So I think there's a great yearning in each one of us to be free to rejoin that great family of beings, that great dance. The metaphors abound for what we yearn for and what we deserve and what is our birthright to have, to see the beauty of the world and let that be enough, to feel the depth of affection we have for all beings and each other and let that be enough, to work together for the healing of our world. Ah, that's more than enough.

0: And it's amazing that we, at this point, we're reflecting that and working with that in the with the students this weekend, how we were training our vision to see two amazing and apparently contradictory things that are happening at the same time in our world. Both of them unique. One is a transition to a life-sustaining society from a self-destroying industrial growth society, which sets its goals and measures its progress by how fast it can grow. Grow in what? Wisdom? Health? Happiness? One thing only. Corporate profits. Market share. And when you have that kind of force driving you, it's a exponential, unsatisfiable, leads to a runaway system. And so the transition that we're in, that many of us, including me, call the Great Turning. I love the book about it that David Corton wrote. And I love the recognition by many of the minds that have been teachers to me that this great turning, this transition, is the third revolution of our journey as humans. The third we know about. And that it's fully as huge in scope and in magnitude as that first revolution in the late Neolithic 10,000 years ago, the agricultural revolution. That changed everything. Settling down, growing a surplus, growing more people, trading, learning to compute, to write, build silos, temples, stratified societies, etc. Changed everything. And then a bunch later, that second revolution, equally enormous in its effect on our psyches and on our relationships. That happened almost three centuries ago in England. And that was the what? Yeah, the Industrial Revolution. And again, that changed everything. The machine, the power of industrial technology, pulling people off the land into the mines and the mills and the factories, changing our relationships to each other and to the earth. And now, right on the tail of that, comes this third revolution. And I remember the first time I heard about this in these terms of third revolution was from William Ruckelshaus, who was our first Environmental Protection Agency head. And he said, the amazing thing is, whereas the first revolution, agricultural revolution, took centuries, and the industrial revolution took decades, maybe generations, this one, this third one, to sustainability, will have to happen in a matter of years, and will have to be a totally conscious operation. We will choose it. So not only is there this revolution, this great turning, but at the same time, and you know this, I'm just saying things you already know in your heart, that there is this great unraveling. David Corton uses that term, and I find it totally apt that the social and really the ecological systems, the biological organic systems that have been woven over the millennia, bringing forth complexity of form and intelligence, are being shredded by loss of diversity and by poisoning and by paving over and by our heedlessness. So this is a time when you could get real depressed if you let yourself. And as a matter of fact, if there is, I don't believe there's probably anybody in this room that frankly doesn't feel the grief, a great grief for our time. The losses are beyond the counting. So we're being asked to be alive in this time when we can hold the pain and not run from it. Hold the grief and know that we're capable of that. And hold it knowing that the grief and the outrage that comes up when we see what we're losing. And some of these losses, many of them are irretrievable. That pain we feel for them is grounded in a deep caring. You look at that pain and don't let yourself be persuaded by mainstream culture that it has to do with some, can be reduced to some private pathology or neurotic pattern. Don't fall for that. If tears come up and rage for what our people are doing to the earth, don't let them be persuaded that this is due to some private craziness. Just pause for a moment and bow to that and say, ah, I'm capable of suffering with. I'm suffering with my world. Ouch. And you will know that it's wholesome and natural and unavoidable if you're alive. And then you remember that the literal meaning of compassion is just that, to suffer with. Ah, I am a compassionate being. I am alive as a cell in the living body of earth, and this body is in trauma, so of course I feel it too. So we're in this incredible moment, unlike any that I can imagine ever having happened before. This moment when everything we've ever had to learn about courage, about our interconnectedness, can be put to use. As we stand with this two possibilities right in front of us, the great unraveling and the great churning. And we don't know. We don't know whether we're going to pull it off. But we know that we're here as part of that work. And that we can engage in that more fully when we see its inevitability and don't require guarantees that we're going to see just how wonderful our little piece of it is. That we free ourselves from dependence on seeing the results of our own actions. So it's just amazing to me that being alive in this time, if you don't close your eyes and ears, it's just like getting so many spiritual teachings. Wake up. Wake up. Wake up to your true nature as part of life. Wake up to your mutual belonging. Wake up to the courage that is in you. Let your heart be broken. It's okay. Actually, they say the heart that breaks open can hold the whole universe. It's that big. And in this time, then, it's so wonderful to be sitting in this room, in this place, where the teachings, the Dharma teachings, have been revered and kept among the many strands of the revitalizing of the spiritual life of our people. And how good to come here and see that in the Buddhist community and in Naropa, there is this environmental leadership program. Saying again and again, and you need to say that in Western Buddhism, which has a tiny tendency to think that The Buddha Dharma is given to us for our private tranquility. There's a little tendency that, in case you haven't noticed. Yes, so that you can get very calm and serene. And, yeah. So I consider this sometimes, it can be a little case of premature equanimity. Because what I find in the teachings and in my brothers and sister teachings out of this tradition as well as others is that the spiritual gifts of this planet and the lineages are coming forward now in this time of crisis and need in order to bloom with fresher, stronger meaning than ever before, to help us walk out to find that we can be what we most want to be. Heroes and healers. Part of the great transformation. Part of the waking up. And we're not doing that out of some inflated notion of who we are, but rather stepping aside from what we thought were our strengths and our individual wonderfulness to let the power of life come through, the power of the earth, the power of our interdependence, the power of our relationships, the power of life itself, so much bigger than anything we could ever attribute to ourselves or our achievements. What a time to be alive. I think that all the religious traditions in this time have riches for us who would take part in the healing of our world. I think central in all the great earth wisdom traditions, indigenous traditions, Christianity, Sufism, Islam, Judaism, Hinduism, Tao, all of it are there bringing forth gifts for us to find our true strength. But I want to talk a little bit about the Buddha Dharma and about being right here in the Shambhala Center, the Tibetan strain of it. I feel so grateful. My life was changed, you know, by when I went over in the Peace Corps with my husband to India. We were staff then. We went over with our children, and I found that I got very close to a volunteer who up in Himachal Pradesh, and this was in the 1960s, was working with groups of Tibetans and a particular community of Tibetans, Kargyu Tibetans, who'd been very close to Chogyam Trungpa Rinpoche. And they were sort of like Dharma brothers together in the community of Tashi Jong. And I saw that in what they had experienced as they were leaving Tibet, fleeing the depredations of the Chinese and the occupation of Tibet, preserving the tradition that they had cherished. They were well acquainted with grief. They had seen how swift destruction can take over a people and its land, how fast it can be plundered, how quickly its institutions, even those most revered, could be insulted and demolished. It's like they expected some of this. And here is from the warrior song of King Gezar, written how many centuries ago? 8, 9 centuries ago, and doesn't it sound as if it were today? It goes, our earth is wounded. Her oceans and lakes are sick. Her rivers are like running sores. The air is filled with subtle poisons, and the oily smoke of countless hellish fires blackens the sun. Men and women scattered from homeland, friends, family, wander desolate and uncertain, scorched, by a toxic sun. In this desert of frightened, blind uncertainty, some take refuge in the pursuit of power. Some become manipulators of illusion and deceit. If wisdom and harmony still dwell in this world as other than a dream lost in an unopened book, they are hidden in our heartbeat. And it is from our hearts that we cry out. We cry out, and our voices are the single voice of this wounded earth. Our cries are a great wind across the earth. I can feel that. I can feel our cries ringing out and the yearning of our hearts like a great wind. And that it's appropriate. It's all right to feel that. Okay if the heart breaks. And then, later on, from this same community of Tibetans that I became sort of wonderfully wedded to in a way. That's one of the greatest things happened in my life, was that this community of Tibetan lay people and lamas took me in. And I would visit them when over the years, when I'd go to other places, other countries, back to my homeland, we would be seeing each other. And once when I went back, it was 1980, and Ronald Reagan had just been elected. And I heard Bashkin Tashi Jong people talking about a prophecy that seemed to be coming true in our time, even though it was 12 centuries old. It was found in the Kalachakra Tantra. But it seemed to be happening for this generation now in the late 20th century. "Well, what's it about?" I said. And they said, "It's about a very dark and troubled time." Well, I wanted to hear about that, being rather apocalyptic of my turn of mind. And as I said, Ronald Reagan had just been elected. And so I asked for some of the lamas to tell me about it. And this is the version of it. There, I found that there were different versions. One version I got from Taisitu Rinpoche, who had his monastery not far away. And when he spoke of it, it was in connection with a retreat that he wanted me to take for 3 years. And I said, "Rinpoche, I can't do that, because I have to stop nuclear war." And he said, "Well, don't you know that the kingdom of Shambhala is coming, and the king of Shambhala will disarm the weapons by his power, as if that could happen without our doing anything?" He said, "Just take it easy and go and meditate." Well, I couldn't do that. And I didn't really buy into that particular version of the Shambhala prophecy. And then another version that I heard was that it didn't really have to do with this coming of the kingdom of Shambhala. That's what the prophecy is. It didn't have to do with the outside world, but it was all a metaphor for one's internal battle or growth or enlightenment. Well, that didn't interest me too much either. But what did, and what I'm going to tell you, is the version of this prophecy that I heard from Dugu Chögyal Rinpoche. I'm going to tell it to you because it has given me my marching orders for the last 30 years. in pretty much his words. And as you hear this, you will hear the phrase Shambhala warrior. And you may recognize that this is a metaphor for the Bodhisattva. That is the hero figure in the Buddhist scriptures, Buddhist world, the one who really gets it about our mutual belonging, our radical interdependence. And so they say the Bodhisattva keeps turning back from the gates of nirvana to return to samsara till all beings, even to every blade of grass, is enlightened. So that kind of compassion. So here we go. I'm going to tell you the prophecy as I heard it from Dugu Chögyal Rinpoche, and I want you to hear it as if it is about you, which I actually think it is. There comes a time when all life on earth is in danger. In this time, great powers have arisen, barbarian powers. And although they waste their wealth in preparations to annihilate each other, they have much in common. And among the things they have in common are weapons of unfathomable devastation and death, and technologies that lay waste the world. And it is just at this time that, when the future of all beings seems to hang by the frailest of threads, that the kingdom of Shambhala emerges. Now you can't go there because it's not a place. It exists in the hearts and minds of the Shambhala warriors. And actually you can't tell a Shambhala warrior by looking at her or him, because they wear no uniforms. They bear no insignia. They wield no banners to identify them. They have no barricades on which they can climb to threaten the enemy, or behind which they can rest and regroup. They don't even have any home turf, because ever and always they must move across the terrain of the barbarian powers. And then he said, now the time has come when great courage is required of the Shambhala warriors. Moral courage and physical courage, because they are going to go right into the heart of the barbarian powers to dismantle the weapons, those armaments that are fabricated and deployed on air trigger alert. Yes. And the decisions that are made, they are going to go into the corridors of power to dismantle the weapons of mind. And he said, Joanna, mind this. This is very important. The Shambhala warriors know that these weapons can be dismantled because they are manomaya, mind-made.
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0: These weapons can be dismantled because they are manomaya, mind-made. They are made by the human mind. They can be unmade by the human mind. Because the dangers that are coming upon us now are not brought by some evil extraterrestrial force or some satanic deity or even some inexorable, unalterable fate. But they arise from our actions, from our relationships, from our habits. They are made by the human mind. They can be unmade by the human mind.
2: So,
0: Now is the time, he said, when the Shambhala warriors go into training.
2: How do they train? I asked. I was ready to sign up.
0: And he said, they train in the use of two weapons. What are they? And Dugu Trigyal held up his hands the way the lamas hold the ritual objects in the great lama dances of his people. And he said, one is compassion, and the other is insight into the radical interdependence of all phenomena. And you need both. One is not enough. You need the compassion because that provides the fuel, the motive force to move you out, to go where you need to go, to do what you need to do. And what it involves is this: to not be afraid of the suffering of your world. And if you're not afraid of the suffering of your world, then nothing can stop you. But he said, by itself, that's not enough, because it can burn you out. It's very hot. So you need the other, that wisdom, that insight into our interexistence. Now that's very important, he said, because with that, you know that this is not a battle between the good guys and the bad guys, but that the line between good and evil goes through the landscape of every human heart. And that we are so interwoven with each other in the web of life that even the smallest act with clear intention can have reverberations through the web that you can hardly begin to discern. But that, he said, as important as it is, it's a little cool. And so you need the heat of the compassion. And I realized then that, when I had been seeing the Tibetan monks in their puja with their moving their hands and the moving mudras, hand gestures, often as not, they were dancing with their hands, the interplay between wisdom and compassion. Well, that's it. That's the prophecy. On that occasion, my family happened to be with me, and we were lodging at the edge of the community, and I rushed back, and I was getting back to meet I went in and I said, you won't believe what I just heard from Chuchao Rinpoche, and I told the prophecy. And my son Jack said, well, didn't he tell you how it's going to end? It's wonderful that you laugh. I laugh too. I said, oh, Jack, if he had told me how it's going to turn out, I wouldn't have believed him. And don't you believe anyone who tells you how it's going to turn out. Because the magic and power of being alive at this time is directly proportional to the uncertainty. That uncertainty keeps you awake. You think sometimes that you want guarantees. Well, I would get involved in that campaign if I were sure that my involvement would make a decisive difference. I hear that a lot, you know, from people. But that kind of certainty is not in the scene for us now. That kind of certainty doesn't grow courage. It's in the risk-taking that the courage happens. And then I remember, I'd like a guarantee, but where is there a guarantee in life? When you fall in love with someone, is there a guarantee that you're going to have a lasting, healthy relationship? When you plant seeds in the soil, is there a guarantee there's going to be sufficient warmth and moisture for a bumper crop? There never is. And it is that which draws forth from us the vital ingredients of our engagement and our involvement and our risk-taking and our courage and our solidarity with each other. There you have it. I think it's just about my favorite thing to tell you. But I'm gonna, I have some other things I want to share. One is that, you know, those two weapons, is actually, that's the term he used, compassion and wisdom, relate to my two favorite hand gestures of the Buddha, the mudras. There are so many different ones. There's this for teaching. There's this for giving, you know. But my favorite two is this. I'm giving them to you. Yeah. As my gift to you. There, that's the first. That's the Abhaya Mudra. It means, fear not. Don't be afraid. So you can use that. Very useful in a time like this, where even our own government likes to keep us in line by scaring us. And when I saw that, you know what I immediately thought of? The traditional Native American gesture when I was a little girl in school. I thought all Indians went around doing this. How? And then I realized that that gesture of Native Americans is precisely, don't be afraid. See? Don't be afraid. I carry no weapon. My hand is bare, naked. Nothing to fear. I come in peace. And my other favorite gesture is the one that is always associated with the Buddha of our time, Sakyamuni Buddha, because as you know, as the Buddhist movement developed through time, the truths that were conveyed in it seemed so great you could never imagine that they weren't always around. So people figured that there were earlier Buddhas and a whole string of them. But our Buddha, Shakyamuni Buddha, of our era, was known in art and the way he was represented by touching the ground, touching the earth. Bhumisparsha Mudra. So you remember to do that. And I want you to remember the story that goes with it, which you may know already, so you'll hear it again. How Gautama, before he became the Buddha, he had left home, he was seeking the end of suffering, he was trying to figure it out. Why is it, how is it that we cause suffering to each other and ourselves? And he went to the best of the yogic teachers, excelled in every domain. He did mortifications of the flesh till he almost died. And then he just said, I'm going to sit down there under that tree and I'm not going to get up until it becomes clear to me the cause of suffering. And so he did. So when the Buddha sat down, that tendency was represented in the figure of Mara, who was portrayed or understood as the figure of sin and death. And Mara was furious that this young Gautama Siddhartha was going to sit down and figure out the cause of suffering for the sake of the cessation of suffering. That was a very unwelcome idea to Mara, because suffering was his stock and trade. So he had to scare Gautama the Buddha off. And so he sent visions of very seductive dancing girls. And did our boy Gautama flinch? Did he move? Yeah. No. He just stayed in perfect concentration. That didn't work. So then he sent visions of ghoulish demons and arms with weapons and all kinds of scary things. Did our Gautama flinch? No. He just stayed there, totally concentrated. So then Mara was furious. And he said, by what right do you think that you can sit there and resolve the problem of suffering? By what authority do you think you can do that? Now, interestingly enough, Gautama did not present his curriculum vitae. He didn't say, my father is a prince in the Shakyamuni. He didn't say, I've been to the very best yogic schools. He didn't say, I have mortification of the flesh, PhD in that. No. He didn't say anything about himself. What did he do? He touched the earth. I am doing this by the authority vested in me by the earth. That's what that gesture says. And they say in the scriptures that the earth roared. Now, I love that story, but what the point of it is that you have the same authority. For you, in whatever you are taking, whether it's planting a garden or protesting at a nuclear power plant or running for office, you are doing that for the healing for your people and the healing of our world by the power invested in you by the earth. You have been brought forth by the earth for this time. And earth will provide you, the web of life will provide you. The dependent co-arising, that power of our relationships with all that is, will provide the power. It's brought you up from the amoeba. It certainly ought to be able to get you through the next few days. So we can begin trusting that. We can begin really learning that what we most have going for us is not our own smarts and our own wiles or our own connections, but our passion for the earth and earth's love for us, which is life's. I've been stressing the Buddhist line on this, but that's there in all the great spiritual traditions and the earth wisdom traditions of the native peoples. And it is there in the scientists of our time, because there is a great scientific revolution, cognitive revolution going on now, which is turning our understanding toward that same recognition of the power of our relations with each other and with the universe, that we are not separate, abiding selves, monads that have to be competing with each other or creating our own perfection and purity, but that we are currents of knowing and feeling and action, fed by streams of matter, energy, and information, these weaving together. And that became so clear to me in my own life when I turned toward systems theory. Happenstantially, as a matter of fact, I'm just looking. I didn't even know what systems meant. And if I'd somebody had explained it, I would have thought it was very boring and to some realm of science that had nothing to do with me. But I walked in and I listened to what the professor was saying and what he was drawing on the board. And I thought, this is the Dharma in another guise. And the main, again and again, key points about the Dharma were reflected as in the ontology and epistemology of the systems view. I bring that up, not to make you laugh so much, which I don't mind, but which is to say that this shift in identity that we are invited to make now, you don't need to think of it just in spiritual terms or in poetic or mystical terms. This is seen very clearly in scientific terms from the system's perspective, that it is this notion that we are a self doing our thinking between our ears, looking out at the world from behind our eyes, acting on it as a separate and distinctive individual is not the only way you see it. And that there is indeed, we get into a terrific trap if we identify who we are with this separate self that whose name we wear, you know? If I think all I am is Joanna, a white, aging American woman. And I want to just read a couple of paragraphs from the system's perspective. This is from my book, World is Lover, World is Self. So systems theorists point out, we were talking about that in our workshop this weekend, because I always bring it in. This is part of the liberation of our time. We can identify, shift our identity with something much bigger than the dramas and ambitions of this little piece of reality that is inside my bag of skin. So there's no categorical I set over against a categorical you or it. One of the clearest teachers of this is Gregory Bateson. He says the false reification, like thingification, of the self is basic to our planetary ecological crisis. We have imagined that we are a unit of survival, and we have to see to our own survival. And we imagine that the unit of survival is the separate individual or a separate species. Whereas, in reality, through the history of evolution, it is the individual plus the environment, the species plus the environment, for they are essentially symbiotic. The self is a metaphor. We can choose to limit it to our skin, our person, our family, our organization, or our species. We can select its boundaries in objective reality. And what we are experiencing is a bankruptcy of seeing this self as a unit of consumption that must always be buying and consuming to keep our capitalist political economy going. We can be liberated from that, and more people are allowing that waking up to happen, a waking up for the sake of life. My friends, this time, it's not just one Buddha. This time, everybody has to wake up. This time, everybody wants to wake up. This time, everybody can wake up. And without that, it's curtains, you know? So that's quite an interesting situation to be in. And we're waking up in so many different ways in the Great Turning. People are linking together in study groups. People are linking arms to say no to war and the fabrication of weapons. People are meeting in their towns and places to accelerate a great change, the great transition. So a beautiful part of the Great Turning is the transition culture. Becoming aware of how long we've been around, that we have a right to be here, that we have the authority of our 14 billion years of living in this universe. And that also invites us to open our heart minds to the future ones and to their right to live on a planet that is not poisoned that is not decimated, that is not denuded. And much of the growing amount of the work that reconnects that we do is also nurturing our capacity to not only reach back to the origins that feed our power, but to those who are coming after us, so that those of future ones we're working for their sake too, you know. And you've come to be together and to listen tonight partly out of a desire that life go on. And it is that commitment to the future ones that has, I found, tremendously vitalizing and refreshing in my own life. So that you're here for this moment of great turning, your presence here, our presence here, our courage of heart and mind reaches out to draw strength from the ancestors and also inspiration from the future ones, so that we can act that we leave this planet inhabitable. Our love is sufficient for that. Our strength is sufficient for that. My closing poem is from Rainer Maria Rilke. It is the last of his sonnets in the Sonnet to Orpheus. And it is in a book that I, with my co-translator, translated. And during the time we were working on this, during the time of our invasion, the U.S. invasion of Iraq, and the time was so dark, and we felt such great deep futility, discouragement. But this kept us strong. This poem had a quality to bring us in touch with our strength and our faith and our true identity. So I'm going to say it to you. And then the first line is, "Quiet friend who has come so far." That's you. You've come a long distance through the ages. Quiet friend who has come so far. Feel how your breathing makes more space around you. Feel that every time with the mindfulness of breathing in and breathing out. Feel how your breathing makes more space around you. Let this darkness be a bell tower, and you the bell. And as you ring, what batters you becomes your strength. My favorite line, so I'll have to repeat them. Let this darkness be a bell tower, and you the bell. As you ring, what batters you becomes your strength. Swing back and forth into the change. What is it? What is this intensity of pain? If the drink is bitter, turn yourself to wine. In this uncontainable night, be the mystery at the crossroads of your senses, the mystery discovered there. And if the world has ceased to hear you, say to the silent earth, "I flow," and to the rushing water speak, "I am." To the silent earth speak, "I flow," to the rushing water, "I am." And that's what you are. By the magic of thousands of generations in this swiftly turning world, you've been given this flesh, this body, this house for your heart and mind, this sun, these stars, this soil. And you are not separate. Nothing can ever happen to you that will ever separate you from the living majesty of life and earth, because that's your true nature. You belong. You're woven out of belonging. That is your strength.
1: 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Joe Ritchie is our general manager and editor. I'm David Barsamyan. Thank you for listening. We go out with background music from Joni Mitchell, Woodstock.

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4: 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Nearly $700 went directly into KALW's coffers. I never could have donated that amount out of pocket. 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

0: International condemnation is mounting after a Russian airstrike caused major damage to a 1,000-year-old monastery in Kyiv. The European Union's foreign policy chief called it a war crime, while the French foreign minister said it was like bombing Notre Dame. The building was among many struck on Sunday night. Metropolitan Epiphanius is the head of the Orthodox Church in Ukraine.
1: When I learned about this, I could hardly believe it had actually happened. It is horrifying. But we can see that nothing is sacred to the enemy. They are trying to destroy us and even target monuments of global significance. The Kyiv Pechersk Lavra is a unique holy site, not only for Ukrainians and the Ukrainian church, but also for the entire Orthodox world and humanity as a whole.
0: The Crown Prince of Norway's stepson has been found guilty of rape and sentenced to 4 years in prison. Marius Borkhøiber was also convicted on one count of domestic violence and had already pleaded guilty to drugs offences. The case had lasted nearly 2 months. World News from the BBC. The UK's Court of Appeal has upheld a government ban on the pro-Palestinian campaign group Palestine Action imposed under terrorism legislation. Senior judges overturned a lower court ruling that the ban breached the right to protest. Police have arrested thousands of people for holding signs with the group's name. Lady Chief Justice of England and Wales, Baroness Carr, said some of the group's activities amount to terrorism.
2: We recognise that the proscription of an organisation like Palestine Action is highly controversial. We recognise too that Palestine Action is supported by many otherwise law-abiding citizens and that it is engaged in peaceful as well as non-peaceful protest. It is nonetheless a fundamental mistake to overlook the fact that Palestine Action overtly promotes unlawful violence.
0: Gang violence in Haiti has killed more than 2,300 people so far this year, according to the United Nations. The UN's human rights chief, Volker Turk, described an atmosphere of impunity in the Caribbean nation, where gangs stand accused of carrying out rape, kidnapping and murder. A fire that swept through a container home in northwestern Greece has killed four elderly siblings. The victims, three sisters and a brother, had been living in the container for about 30 years. They'd been provided it as supposedly temporary accommodation following an earthquake that struck the area in the 1990s. Starbucks in South Korea will shut all stores for a half day next week for staff to attend a history lesson following a public backlash over a promotional campaign. The coffee chain faced widespread criticism after last month's marketing push that evoked a brutal military crackdown in 1980 on pro-democracy protesters. It launched a Tank Day reusable cup on the anniversary of the uprising. BBC News.
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7: 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I'm Steve Inskeep in Washington, D.C.
8: And Mae Martinez in Los Angeles, California. President Trump celebrated his 80th birthday and the country's 250th birthday last night with a spectacle never before seen at the White House. It was a UFC fight right on the White House lawn.
9: We

0: The head of Ukraine's Orthodox Church asked what more the Antichrist Kremlin might do. The Kremlin has claimed it was a Ukrainian-fired Patriot missile which hit the monastery, but offered no evidence for this.
1: President Macron of France says he'll hold a respectful but firm discussion with Donald Trump at today's G7 summit in Evian. The US president has threatened 100% tariffs on French wine and champagne unless France scraps its digital tax on major technology companies. World news from the BBC. An IT consultant has gone on trial in Sweden, accused of trying to spy for Russia. The man worked for the Swedish military for several years and is alleged to have travelled to Moscow, hoping to hand over classified information in return for protection and future Russian citizenship. The UK's Court of Appeal has upheld a government ban on the pro-Palestinian campaign group Palestine Action, imposed under terrorism legislation. Senior judges overturned a lower court ruling that the ban breached the right to protest. They said the group promoted unlawful violence that amounted to terrorism. Protesters outside the appeals court shouted shame as today's verdict was delivered. South Africa says it will engage with the World Health Organization after its chief Tedros Ghebreyesus condemned what he described as a surge in xenophobic violence. The government says recent deaths mentioned by the WHO have not been linked to xenophobia. Myeni Jones reports from Johannesburg.
2: On Sunday, Dr. Ghebreyesus said lives had been cut short due to xenophobia in South Africa and listed the recent deaths of Ethiopian and Mozambican nationals as examples. The South African authorities said the deaths of the Ethiopians were linked to organized crime and that the cause of the death of the Mozambicans was still being investigated. There's been a rise in anti-immigration sentiment on and offline in South Africa in recent weeks. A number of protests have been held across the country calling for the government to do more to end illegal migration. There have also been reports of violence against some immigrant communities, including people being chased from their homes and beaten.
1: A controversy has erupted in India after one of the most recognisable artefacts of the Indus Valley civilization, the Dancing Girl, has appeared in a secondary school textbook with her chest covered. Illustrations of the 4,500-year-old bronze statue have been part of the school syllabus for decades, with her naked torso visible, like the original sculpture. And that's the world news from the BBC.
3: 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Sun rose this morning at 5:47, a few minutes ago. Mostly cloudy today, that marine layer that we are so accustomed to summer days here in the Bay Area. It'll gradually become sunny. That's the pattern. Highs will be in the 70s here in the city and along the coast, 80s and low 90s inland, with westerly winds gusting to as high as 20 miles per hour. There is a coastal flood advisory and a beach hazard statement until early Thursday morning. That means be real careful if you're going to walk on the beach and maybe even walk barefoot into the water. Moderate air quality is expected today as well. 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Good morning, I'm Kevin Vance, time now 6:07.
4: It's Morning Edition from NPR News. I'm Steve Inskeep in Washington, D.C.
5: And I'm A. Martinez in Los Angeles, California. The United States and Iran say they are ready to stop their nearly four-month war.
4: The president started the war by saying a U.S. bombing campaign would set up Iran's people to overthrow their government. That government is still in power, and Trump now makes an agreement with it. In recent weeks, reports of the terms have included payments to Iran to stop the fighting, although the actual terms are unknown. It is thought to be a temporary deal to end the shooting and return to negotiating the hard issues, including the status of Iran's nuclear program.
5: NPR's Kerry Kahn joins us now from Tel Aviv. So, Kerry, President Trump announced this final agreement on his social media platform, posting Sunday evening. What do you have to say?
6: He portrayed it as a victory for the U.S. and that once it is signed this Friday in Geneva, the U.S. naval blockade of Iranian

0: This piece of music is called Morning Mood. It's from the suite called Peer Gynt, composed by today's musical birthday celebrant, the Norwegian classical composer Edvard Grieg. Today is Monday, the 15th of June, 2026. It's the 166th day of the year. 199 days remain till the end of the year and 6 days until summer begins. The sun rose this morning at 5:47. The sun sets this evening at 8:33. We have 14 hours and 46 minutes of daylight. Solar transit will be at 1:10 this afternoon. Water temperature in San Francisco Bay, 60.4 degrees Fahrenheit. We had a low tide at 5:43 in the last hour. We have a high tide at 12:56 this afternoon, a low tide at 5:18 later this afternoon, and the final high tide at Ocean Beach will be late tonight at 11:13 p.m. The moon is currently 0.4% visible. It's still called a new moon. The next phase will be a quarter moon in 6 days on Sunday, the 21st. Today is Fly a Kite Day, Global Wind Day, Justice for Janitors Day, Magna Carta Day, National Electricity Day, Kiss a Wookiee Day, Lobster Day, Megalodon Day, Smile Power Day, Native American Citizenship Day, Nature Photography Day, Own Your Share of America Day, and International Motorcycle and Scooter Ride to Work Day and Ride Motorcycles to Work Day. It's also World Elder Abuse Awareness Day and Worldwide Day of Giving, as well as Arbor Day in Costa Rica, Day of Valdemar and Reunion, also known as Flag Day in Denmark, Engineers Day in Italy, Global Wind Day, National Beer Day in the United Kingdom, and National Salvation Day in Azerbaijan. That's the KALW Almanac.
1: From KALW News in San Francisco, I'm Hannah Baba, and this is the Cross Currents Morning Report. News and culture from around the Bay. Oakland's police department has been under federal oversight since 2003, but this year, that will be coming to an end. The oversight began after a civil rights lawsuit filed on behalf of 119 residents, most of them Black men, who alleged that multiple Oakland police officers had beaten and planted evidence on them. The oversight wouldn't be lifted until OPD enacted internal reforms following the lawsuit that highlighted police corruption. This chapter in OPD's history would become known as the Writers' Scandal. Few predicted it would last for more than 20 years. But just last month, U.S. District Judge William Orrick said OPD had completed all 51 of its agreed internal reforms and that the federal government would end its oversight in September. But is that really the end of the story or the beginning of another? To understand what this moment really means, KALW's Sunni Khalid spoke with Darwin Bond Graham, news editor at the Oakland Side. He's also author, along with Ali Winston, of the book The Writers Come Out at Night, an exhaustive look at the scandal that shook the city of Oakland, as well as a history of decades of corruption inside OPD. Here's Sunni.
2: Judge William Orrick last month held a hearing, and he basically said that the federal consent decree that had been in force for 23 years was going to end probably in September. This seems like a major sea change. Are you surprised?
3: Am I surprised? No. The changes that have gone on there because of federal court oversight and because of like the social movements that, you know, the protest, the things that happened around the police department that didn't involve the federal court oversight. And then finally, the establishment of the Oakland Police Commission, right? All of these things together have really radically transformed the Oakland Police Department in a lot of respects. They don't, you know, shoot people anymore in the numbers that they used to. Every year back in the like 90s, early 2000s, every year, multiple people, mostly Black or brown men, were being shot. And a good number of them didn't have weapons. They weren't armed, right? That's not really happening anymore. And that's a huge deal. And the number of like stops like unjustified police stops of people that appear to be based on like racial profiling. It's still a problem, but it's way down. They're addressing all kinds of stuff like that. So it's a very different department today.
2: But Darwin, it took them 23 years to make 51 reforms. The last time you and I spoke was 3 years ago. Lerone Armstrong was being in the process of being dismissed. And they were basically complaining about the federal monitor, Warshaw. They were saying, you know, we've done all this stuff. He doesn't want to give us the credit for this, so he can keep getting a big check. And it was the same thing that his predecessor had spoken about. 23 years. Why did it take so long?
3: Well, it took so long because the Oakland Police Department spent the first 5 to 10 years of its court oversight. Basically, they threw the agreement in a drawer and forgot about it. They didn't take it seriously. The attitude in the department, including among leadership, was like, this is going to go away. We just have to outwait these obnoxious civil rights attorneys, John Burris, Jim Channon, right? They'll go away. They'll get tired of this. And they didn't, right? And so after that first decade, I think some people in the police department started to realize we actually have to take this seriously. It's really hard to run that kind of police department that has to deal with those problems in a way that's like respecting people's constitutional rights. It's really hard. So they started implementing these reforms over time. That's that second decade that you saw lots of progress being made on like the nuts and bolts of how to run a police department well. But the explosion of these massive police scandals and the theme of these police scandals was that at the very uppermost ranks of the department, you had police chiefs and deputy chiefs and others basically trying to cover up egregious forms of misconduct. It wasn't so much that the misconduct happened in the first place. It was more the attempts to cover it up and hide it from the police monitor. And that repeatedly blew up the process where OPD was poised to get out from under federal oversight. Jim Channon and John Burris were like, we think they're almost there. And the judge at the time, Felton Henderson, was like, we think they're almost there. And what happened? Well, it turned out the number of Oakland police officers were sexually abusing a teenage girl. And actually, the number of Bay Area police officers, Richmond Police Department was implicated. A lot of police were implicated in the Bay Area.
2: If the judge makes the decision to end the consent decree in September, what is this going to mean for the respect that OPD gets? I mean, they're looking for a permanent police chief. They just had one that stayed in for only 17 months. Is that going to help the OPD attract a better candidate for chief? Is that going to help them in recruitment efforts? And most importantly, what is this going to mean for Black and brown communities in Oakland who interact with the police every day?
3: That's a really interesting question. I'm not sure. Yeah, I just haven't heard it posed quite that way before. A lot of people are patting themselves on the back right now, right? The police department, a lot of the officers there, the current mayor, some of the past mayors who feel like they helped get to this point, a lot of city officials, everyone involved in the court oversight process feels really good about where they've gotten and about the possibility that it's about to end, right? But yeah, and you knew a butt was coming. The dialogue over the last decade or two, as people have talked about OP getting out from under federal oversight, a lot of people have always talked about it as, oh, this is great. This will be great when OPD finally gets out from under federal oversight. I've always found that curious and strange because police departments can never become reformed, right? It's not a finish line that you pass. And then the danger of backsliding into those kinds of egregious, unconstitutional practices like disappears. No, that danger is always present. And so the question isn't, can you at one point in time get your department to accomplish these 51 tasks and get across this line and have a judge sign off on it? That's not really the question. I mean, it's the immediate question, but the real question is, can you set up an institutional like system in your city where there are enough checks and balances and oversights that your police department can never slide into the kind of unconstitutional practices that OPD engaged in?
1: 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Darwin is also co-author of the book The Rioters Come Out at Night, an exhaustive history of decades of corruption inside the OPD. Find more of our coverage on the Oakland Police Department at KALW.org/crosscurrents. And tune into Cross Currents later this morning at 11 to hear more voices from around the Bay. For KALW News, I'm Hanna Baba.
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4: Good morning. The cage match at the White House gave President Trump a birthday spectacle for himself and many of the men in his political base. But what did the UFC get out of it? It's Morning Edition from NPR News. The president had a front row seat and then took Air Force One to France to talk about ending the war with Iran. I'm Amy Martinez.
5: And I'm Steve Inskeep. Europeans say they can help clear mines in the Strait of Hormuz if the fighting is really done. Also, we visit a hospital at the center of the Ebola outbreak. Patients need respirators they don't have. And can New York Mayor Zohran Mamdani do what Elon Musk couldn't? Make government more efficient? It's Monday, June 15th. This day in 1775, George Washington was appointed commander of the Continental Army. The news is next.
6: I'm Debbie Russ with the BBC News. Countries around the world have praised the announcement from the United States and Iran that they've agreed a framework deal to end their war. China, Saudi Arabia, and Kuwait welcomed the agreement as leading to lasting peace. Britain, France, Germany and Italy said it was an opportunity to stabilise the global economy. Precise details of the deal are unclear. Tom Bateman is in Washington.
7: Fundamentally, let's remember, this is a deal to reopen the Strait of Hormuz in return for the Americans lifting their naval blockade on Iranian ports. And the other element to this, of course, the reason President Trump says he went to war, that is not dealt with other than some very broad outline commitments in this and an agreement basically to negotiate for a further 60 days.
6: The deal also halts Israel's war in Lebanon with the Iranian-backed group Hezbollah. President Joseph Aoun said the agreement would put a definitive end to the conflict, but it's been criticised by high-profile politicians in Israel. Hugo Beshega is in Beirut.
8: It has been a quiet day so far since the announcement was made. We haven't seen those airstrikes, Israeli airstrikes, happening in the south of the country. There haven't been attacks from Hezbollah as well. But what the Israelis are saying is that this doesn't mean that there will be a pullout of Israeli forces that occupy a huge chunk of the territory in the south of the country. And I think there's so many questions here about what is going to happen next.
6: International condemnation is mounting after a Russian airstrike caused major damage to a 1,000-year-old monastery in Kyiv. The European Union's foreign policy chief called it a war crime, while the French foreign minister said it was like bombing Notre Dame. The building was among many struck on Sunday night in aerial assaults on Kyiv and the eastern city of Kharkiv, which left 11 people dead. The head of Ukraine's Orthodox Church asked what more the Antichrist Kremlin might do. Russia has denied it carried out the attack. President Macron of France says he'll hold a respectful but firm discussion with Donald Trump at the G7 summit in Evian, which starts later today. The US president has threatened 100% tariffs on French wine and champagne, unless France scraps its digital tax on major technology companies. Mr. Macron said the levy is French and European.

0: preparing for several days of high tides that could cause localized flooding. A coastal flood advisory was issued by the National Weather Service advising of high tides yesterday. The Weather Service has forecast that on Tuesday and Wednesday, normal high tide levels will exceed height by nearly 2 feet. The Weather Service also extended a beach hazard statement through Thursday, warning of sneaker waves and rip currents along the coast from Monterey County to Mendocino County. Sandbags were made available for Mill Valley residents at Boyle Park, Mill Valley Fire Station 7, located at 1 Hamilton Drive, and behind Old Mill Park, located at 40 Molina Avenue. The Central Marin Police Authority has warned of localized flooding in Corte Madera and Larkspur. As Californians struggle with high costs for everything from groceries to gasoline, state lawmakers are considering a bill aimed at stopping companies from using personal data to charge different customers different prices. From our partners at Camp Radio, Gerardo Zavala has more.
1: Democratic Assemblymember Chris Ward says companies are increasingly able to use information like a person's age, location, online activity, and purchasing habits to charge them a potentially higher price than other customers for a service or product. The practice is known as surveillance pricing. Here is Ward during an Assembly Committee hearing in April.
2: And at a time when prices for basic necessities are rising across the board, it's more critical than ever to ensure that people are not being unfairly charged higher prices due to their actual or perceived characteristics.
1: Ward says his bill would prohibit the practice. Supporters point to a federal report released last year that found retailers can use information ranging from web browsing behavior to items left in online shopping carts to change prices. But Republican Assemblymember Diane Dixon says the legislation could expose businesses to costly lawsuits.
3: I mean, this is just giving more attorneys the right to have class action lawsuits against business in California, one after another. That's what we sit here and look at day after day. And this is why business leaves California.
1: Ward says the measure is one of dozens introduced across the country to regulate surveillance pricing. The bill has cleared the Assembly and is scheduled for a Consumer Protection Senate hearing Monday. In Sacramento, I'm Gerardo Zavala.
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4: President Trump celebrated his 80th birthday Sunday night with a cage fighting event on the south lawn of the White House. But at the same time, Trump's name has been removed from the Kennedy Center following a court order. Those stories are coming up next on Morning Edition. 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Mostly cloudy, gradually becoming sunny. Highs in the 70s here in the city and along the coast. 80s and low 90s inland, with westerly winds gusting to as high as 20 miles per hour. Poetry as memory. 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
5: It's Morning Edition from NPR News. I'm Steve Inskeep in Washington, D.C.
6: And May Martinez in Los Angeles, California. President Trump celebrated his 80th birthday and the country's 250th birthday last night with a spectacle never before seen at the White House. It was a UFC fight right on the White House lawn.
7: We are live from the south lawn of the White House.
5: We should do things on NPR like that sometimes. Anyway, mixed martial arts fighters went after each other in a scene that included the White House back side, along with giant ads for Monster Energy Drink, Bud Light, and sports betting. The Paramount Plus streaming program included shots inside the White House and fighters warming up in a historic room in the building next door.
6: Steve Inskeep's a grappler. That's why I wouldn't take him on. NPR's Mara Liasson has been covering all of this. So, Mara, this wasn't just a presidential birthday bash. I mean, this was a major political event. So what was President Trump conveying with this fight?
8: That's right. I think on the simplest level, Trump wanted a spectacle for his own entertainment for his 80th birthday. Happy birthday, Mr. President. But the cage match at the White House also happened in the middle of an election season where age and generational change are big issues. Trump's critics say he's been showing signs of decline. He's closed his eyes at White House meetings. There've been a lot of talk about his health. The White House denies that he's ever fallen asleep. But the fight last night certainly contradicted the image of decline. Trump's brand is strength and toughness, fight, fight, fight. It's also spectacle and hype. And it was an unprecedented scene. As Steve said, fighters

0: It's Morning Edition from NPR News. I'm A. Martinez.
1: And I'm Steve Inskeep. Good morning. The drones that Ukraine uses to defend itself against Russia and to attack Russia are, by definition, unmanned, but people are behind them. NPR's Joanna Kakissis reports on an elite Ukrainian unit launching those drones.
2: We're driving on a dirt road deep into a vast field that's somewhere in eastern Ukraine. We stop in the middle of that road and see soldiers in body armor. They are carrying something that looks like a jet that's about the size of a small car.
3: This is our beautiful drone.
4: Beautiful drone.
3: Yeah.
2: We've just arrived here with the long-range strike team. We are dressed like we should be on the front line, and the sun is setting, and we're just waiting. The team is part of Ukraine's unmanned systems forces. The unit's commander uses the military call sign Charlie. NPR is identifying the soldiers in this report by call sign at the request of Ukraine's military, which cites security reasons. Commander Charlie started running this unit 3 years ago when Ukrainian drone technology was in its early stages. Now, he says, these drone systems are very effective. Our defense forces do lack cruise and ballistic missiles, but our drones have really influenced the course of combat operations, and they have hit our enemy hard. Ukraine's long-range drones can travel 800 miles and have repeatedly targeted the lifeblood of Russia's economy, oil. Ukrainian President Volodymyr Zelensky says Ukraine knocked out nearly 40% of Russia's primary oil refining capacity in May. The Kremlin, however, has dismissed claims that these drone strikes have hurt Russia's economy. In the farm field, soldiers are hammering in temporary launch pads for the drones. A soldier with a laptop checks the flight plan and other logistics.
4: It's getting darker and darker. There's several drones in a row here. One, two, three. I count at least three.
2: Another soldier, he uses the call sign Push, tells me he's launching drones every night.
5: Every day we can see our work, the result of this work, and it's really motivate us every day. The best work in the world.
4: Why?
5: Because, you know, we are doing a lot of damage for our enemies, and it's everything we need right now.
2: Further down the dirt road, soldiers are placing drones on launchers. Commander Charlie says this used to take half a day. Now everything happens so much faster, he says. I compare it to a pit stop in a Formula One race. It's now totally dark out. A team wearing headlamps and infrared goggles starts up a motorcycle engine connected to the launcher by a cable. A soldier whose call sign is Yuki explains the setup. We need to create a high takeoff speed for the drone to fly, he says. And this is how we do that. The soldiers rev up the engine. And then comes a flash of fire. The drone flies up into the night sky.
4: Drone number three.
2: One after another, more drones are launched.
4: Number five.
2: Zelensky has often called these long-range drone strikes Ukrainian sanctions. Yuki says, so you've now seen our sanctions in motion. Let's hope we will finally force the Kremlin into a peace that is fair to Ukraine. The Ukrainian military won't say where these drones are going, only that the targets are hundreds of miles away in Russia or Russian-occupied Ukraine. Russia intercepts most of these drones, but some do get through. Commander Charlie confirms his team worked on drone strikes that hit an oil refinery outside Moscow last month. A strike, Charlie says, felt like justice. Because, he says, the residents of Russia's capital experienced firsthand what happens in our city.

0: Joanna Kakissis, NPR News, reporting from eastern Ukraine.
1: Myanmar's new president begins a week-long trip to China today. He led the military junta that staged a coup in 2021. Now, later, he was voted in as president in an election organized by the coup makers. Michael Sullivan reports from neighboring Thailand.
2: China wasn't all that pleased when Min Aung Hlaing staged the coup that deposed the elected government led by Aung San Suu Kyi. The civil war that followed threatened Beijing's economic interests and its citizens in the border areas. But it's invited the former military leader turned president anyway, after throwing its weight behind the election he organized, one dismissed by human rights groups and Western governments as a sham, but one China clearly hopes will help stabilize Myanmar in the long term. Yun Sun, China director at the Stimson Center in Washington, explains China's position this way.
3: Since the creation of the nation, we have not seen a single day when the Burmese military was not playing a central role in the politics. So that is the horse they have selected and chooses to move on with.
2: And they're not alone, with neighboring India also hosting Min Aung Hlaing earlier this month.
3: With India and China willing to receive him, I think Min Aung Hlaing got his base covered. So moving forward, I think Min Aung Hlaing will feel more confident in terms of dealing with international audience and in terms of dealing with the domestic opposition.
2: That's bad news for an opposition and resistance now on the back foot after several years of gains against the military, a military whose numbers have swelled with forced conscription and one whose tactics and capabilities have also improved with help from China and Russia. Myanmar analyst Min Zaw U says he expects the president to ask China to keep up its pressure on armed ethnic organizations along the border not to provide weapons for the resistance. He says it's also likely he'll ask for more economic assistance and investment. As for the continued detention of opposition leader Aung San Suu Kyi,
4: China will probably ask President Min Aung Hlaing about the welfare of Aung San Suu Kyi, but not necessarily pushing the government to release her at any time soon.
2: The Nobel Prize winner turns 81 on Friday. For NPR News, I'm Michael Sullivan in Chiang Rai.
1: 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I'm Amy Martinez.
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10: Good morning. President Trump says a deal to end the war with Iran will be signed in a few days. Unlike some other announcements, Iran confirms this. What's actually in the deal? It's Morning Edition from NPR News. Oil prices are falling, a bet that the deal will reopen the Strait of Hormuz. I'm Steve Inskeep.
1: And I'm A. Martinez, but with oil fields and refineries in the Gulf damaged during the war, prices are not expected to go back to where they were back in February. Also, Iranians in LA are deciding whether to cheer for Iran in the World Cup. And people who want to build data centers say China is behind the pushback that they get. However, the evidence is not on their side. It's Monday, June 15th. On this day in 1938, Cincinnati Reds lefty Johnny Vandermeer became the only major league pitcher to throw back-to-back no-hitters. News is next.
11: I'm Debbie Russ with the BBC News. State media in Lebanon say an Israeli strike on a car in the south has killed one person. The reported attack comes hours after the United States and Iran said they'd reached a deal to end their war, which included Lebanese territory. But it was criticized by senior Israeli politicians. Hugo Beshega is in Beirut.
12: I think there's so many questions here about what is going to happen next. You have this occupation of Lebanese territory by the Israeli military and the idea that the Israeli authorities have of creating a so-called security zone along the border. We have dozens of villages that have been completely destroyed by those Israeli airstrikes, by this Israeli occupation, and we still don't know who is going to pay for reconstruction. And finally, a million people remain displaced because of the war. The Lebanese are very skeptical about what is going to happen.
11: Earlier, countries around the world praised the announcement from the United States and Iran. President Trump said the deal would see the removal of the U.S. naval blockade of Iran and what he called the toll-free opening of the Strait of Hormuz. John Donison is in Jerusalem.
13: I think across the region, in the Gulf, in Iran itself, there is obviously some relief that it's happened, particularly for people living in Iran and Lebanon who've been under fire. But there are potential pitfalls because there's really very little detail in this initial memorandum of understanding, which will be signed on Friday. And what it then says is that over the period of 2 months, 60 days, they're then going to have to do the nitty-gritty thrashing out of the detail of this deal.
11: International condemnation is mounting after a Russian airstrike caused major damage to a 1,000-year-old monastery in Kyiv. The European Union's foreign policy chief called it a war crime, while the French foreign minister said it was like bombing Notre Dame. The UK's Court of Appeal has upheld a government ban on the pro-Palestinian campaign group Palestine Action, imposed under terrorism legislation. Senior judges overturned a lower court ruling that the ban breached the right to protest. Dominic Casciani reports.
14: This ruling from five of the most senior judges in England and Wales is a major win for the government. Baroness Carr, the Lady Chief Justice, said that although the High Court had ruled the ban on Palestine Action had been disproportionate, the Home Secretary had been entitled to order it. Furthermore, it wasn't an unlawful interference in the right to protest. In a robust ruling, she said the group couldn't be portrayed as a non-violent organisation. It operated clandestinely and had used weapons to target lawful defence firms. The ruling underlined the case raised thorny legal questions, potentially opening the door to a Supreme Court challenge that Huda Amori, the group's co-founder, now wants to bring.
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0: still 5 months away, but the season of local tax measures has already started. One Placer County city added two to November's ballot in a single week. 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
1: Rockland City Council recently voted to add a half-cent sales tax to November's ballot. It would boost Rockland's sales tax to 7.75%, matching neighboring Roseville. The city says it would raise about $8 million a year for public safety, financial stability, and core public services, though the measure does not restrict how the money would be spent. Days later, Rockland's school board unanimously approved a $288 million bond measure for campus renovations. That'll be on November's ballot as well. Two measures, one city, 1 week. Taxpayer advocates say that's just how election years go. David Klein is with the California Taxpayers Association.
2: Historically, whenever there's a gubernatorial election or a presidential election year, you're going to see a lot of local governments asking the voters to approve tax increases.
1: Klein says about 57% of local tax measures passed in this month's primary. The usual rate is closer to 70. That could be a signal that voters are souring on new taxes in the face of growing affordability challenges.
2: What we are waiting to see is if the results of the June election tell local government officials that now is not the time for tax increases, so maybe they pull back a little, or if some of them are just going to try again in November.
1: Local governments have until early August to add measures to November's ballot. Greg Mychik, Camp Radio News.
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3: President Trump is saying on social media that a deal between Washington and Tehran to end the war, quote, is now complete, unquote, and will be signed on Friday. We learn more coming up on Morning Edition. 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Mostly cloudy, gradually becoming sunny, highs in the 70s, 80s, and low 90s inland, with westerly wind gusting to as high as 20 miles per hour. 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
4: It's Morning Edition from NPR News. I'm Steve Inskeep in Washington, D.C.
5: And I'm A. Martinez in Los Angeles, California. The United States and Iran say they are ready to stop their nearly four-month war.
4: The president started the war by saying a U.S. bombing campaign would set up Iran's people to overthrow their government. That government is still in power, and Trump now makes an agreement with it. In recent weeks, reports of the terms have included payments to Iran to stop the fighting, although the actual terms are unknown. It is thought to be a temporary deal to end the shooting and return to negotiating the hard issues, including the status of Iran's nuclear program.
5: NPR's Carrie Kahn joins us now from Tel Aviv. So, Carrie, President Trump announced this final agreement on his social media platform, posting Sunday evening. What do you have to say?
6: He portrayed it as a victory for the U.S. and that once it is signed this Friday in Geneva, the U.S. naval blockade of Iranian ports will end. Trump says the Strait of Hormuz will be open and free to all. And he added, ships of the world, start your engines, let the oil flow. Oil prices did drop on news of a deal. Iran is also claiming the deal as a victory. Iran's deputy foreign minister said the cessation of fire will be immediate and on all fronts, and he did state that includes Lebanon.
5: Okay, so details, Carrie. What do we know about any details here?
6: Not a lot. Lots of questions remain. But Trump says the Strait's opening will happen after the deal is signed on Friday. That's in Geneva. And it will begin with a sweeping of the vital waterway of all mines. He said in the past that the pact would entail a 60-day ceasefire while both sides begin negotiations on a permanent end to the war. And then comes the really tough issues like Iran's nuclear capabilities and sanctions relief. In an interview with the New York Times last night, Trump said Iran would be allowed low-level nuclear enrichment, but what that looks like is unknown. And then there's the role of Israel in all of this deal. Israel has not been part of talks leading up to the agreement, and as of now is not expected at the future negotiations.
5: Okay, so what has Iran said about this deal?
6: Iran's Supreme National Security Council confirmed the deal, too. It said it was agreed to and that Iran expects fighting on all fronts to end, including Lebanon. The semi-official state news agency Meres did have a lengthy 14-point draft of what Iran says is in the Memorandum of Understanding with the U.S. Most important, and this could be another wrench in finalization of the deal, Iran says the U.S.

0: This is NPR News.
1: Good morning. I'm Yusuf Taha at the BBC. President Macron of France says he'll hold a respectful but firm discussion with Donald Trump at the G7 summit in Evian, which starts later today. The BBC's James Waterhouse explains.
2: Donald Trump wants France to remove a 3% digital services tax on US tech firms and has threatened to heavily tariff French wine before. But with the Americans being France's biggest customer, it is a serious threat.
1: The UK's Court of Appeal has upheld a government ban on the pro-Palestinian campaign group Palestine Action, imposed under terrorism legislation. Here's Dominic Casciani.
3: This ruling from five of the most senior judges in England and Wales is a major win for the government. Baroness Carr, the Lady Chief Justice, said that although the High Court had ruled the ban on Palestine Action had been disproportionate, the Home Secretary had been entitled to order it. Furthermore, it wasn't an unlawful interference in the right to protest.
1: A controversy has erupted in India after one of the most recognizable artifacts of the Indus Valley civilization, the dancing girl, has appeared in a secondary school textbook with her chest covered. Ambarasan Itharajan has the story.
4: Illustrations of the 4,500-year-old bronze statue from Mohenjo-daro, now in modern-day Pakistan, have been part of the school syllabus for decades with the naked torso visible. A historian, Michelle Danino, strongly criticized the alteration. The textbook publishing department is reportedly reviewing the decision.
1: I'm Yusuf Taha at the BBC in London.
5: I'm Peter Sagal, and for years we've been bringing our show to the East Bay and then San Francisco, but we heard you. You're not going to come unless you can enjoy some charcuterie at the same time. Well, your moment has come. Come join us July 30th at the Green Music Center at Sonoma State University in Rohnert Park. Come enjoy the show inside, on the grass, or for that matter, with it. For tickets, go to nprpresents.org.
6: Good morning, me Martinez. When you're a little kid, you'll wear anything to support your favorite team. That's why 5-year-old Mexican soccer fan Santi was wearing a red, white, and green Christmas sweater outside their training facility in the summer heat to match the colors of El Tri. A Mexican sports network found him, and striker Santiago Jimenez gave Santi his own personalized jersey and an invite to watch the team in Estadio Azteca. So it sounds like Christmas came early for Santi. It's Morning Edition.
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0: It's Morning Edition from NPR News. I'm Steve Inskeep.
6: And I'm A. Martinez. Most parents of young adults say they use smartphone apps to track their locations. That's according to a new survey out today. NPR's Allison Aubrey wondered, does that make parents feel more at ease or more stressed out?
8: Imagine it's a Sunday evening in the 1980s or early 1990s, and there's a queue for the payphone in the hall of a college dorm. Students line up, waiting their turn for a brief check-in with parents. That was typical, says Lauren Steinberg, a psychology professor at Temple University.
9: I think the norm would have been, you know, to have maybe a weekly phone call, probably not more frequently than that. But I think that parents and their adult children are much closer emotionally these days.
8: From what he observes as a professor, technology has led to a pretty dramatic shift.
9: To the point where sometimes during midterms or finals, the students have to kind of block their parents from texting them because they're interrupting them too much.
8: Sarah Clark is co-director of the new University of Michigan survey released today. She explains they surveyed about 1,500 parents of 18 to 25-year-olds.
10: The first thing we asked was whether they use location tracking. And I was just shocked, 52% do that. And when they do it, the majority of time it is location tracking is always on.
8: Many cited safety or peace of mind as a main reason to track, but about 25% of parents acknowledged that tracking may cause anxiety more than reassurance. Clark says the problem arises when parents use tracking as a way to micromanage.
10: Hey, why aren't you in class? I thought you had to work at 9 o'clock. Weren't you going to exercise today? That's a signal that that's a parent who's having difficulty making that transition.
8: From parenting a child to parenting a young adult, there's no right or wrong, and each family has their own way of communicating. But these experts agree tracking should not be used as a form of surveillance.
9: This period of the late teens and early 20s is a really important time for young people to develop a sense of autonomy and independence and to have parts of their life that their parents aren't necessarily in on.
8: And it does not need to be all or nothing. Parents can take the lead to set a new boundary.
9: I think a parent could say, I just want to keep in touch with you and find out what's going on in your life, and let's see if we can just make a set time.
8: Each week or a few times a week. Leah Beal, a college student at University of Michigan who's 19, says her whole family tracks each other on their smartphones.
11: I always feel really reassured knowing that my parents always know where I am and I know where they are. My whole family kind of tracks each other, and it's not a way of like forcing it on each other, but it's a nice way to like feel connected.
8: She works as a research assistant on the survey and says her advice is, if you don't want to be tracked, talk to your parents about a gradual shift.
11: For example, a young adult could tell their parents that they can have their location if they're out late or if they're traveling somewhere new.
8: She says in addition to her family, she and about 10 friends track each other's locations too, which is pretty common, so there are plenty of people to help keep her safe and stay connected. Allison Aubrey, NPR News.
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12: This is the Australian Aboriginal instrument, the didgeridoo. Today is the birthday of Stephen Kent, for a while Bay Area resident, radio host, friend, and colleague. Maybe the first time you've ever heard the didgeridoo here in the Bay Area, Stephen Kent was playing it for you. It's his birthday. Today is Monday, the 15th of June, 2026, the 166th day of the year. 199 days remain till the end of the year, and 6 days until summer begins. Sun rose this morning at 5:47. The sun sets this evening at 8:33. We have 14 hours and 46 minutes of daylight. Solar transit at 1:10 this afternoon. Water temperature in San Francisco Bay today, 60.4 degrees Fahrenheit. First high tide was at 12:56, will be at 12:56 this afternoon. The next low tide, and that'll be at 4.95 feet. The next low tide at 5:18 this afternoon at 3.04 feet. And the final high tide at Ocean Beach will be late tonight at 11:13 p.m. at 7.15 feet. The moon is currently 0.6% visible. It was a new moon. It's now a waxing crescent moon, and we will have a quarter moon in 6 days on Sunday, the 21st. If today is your birthday, happy birthday to you. You share your special day with composer Edvard Grieg, pop music icon David Rose, he gave us Holiday for Strings, former Soviet leader Yuri Andropov, also New Yorker cartoonist Saul Steinberg, two of my favorite jazz pianists, Errol Garner and Jackie Bayard, former Israeli President Ezer Weitzman, former New York Governor Mario Cuomo, country singer Waylon Jennings, conservative activist Ward Connerly, singer-songwriter Harry Nilsson, Chinese leader Xi Jinping, also actor Jim Belushi, and rapper and actor Ice Cube. So much more up on KALW.org. It's the KALW Almanac. I'm Kevin Vance.
13: From KALW News in San Francisco, I'm Hannah Baba, and this is the Cross Currents Morning Report. News and culture from around the Bay. Oakland's police department has been under federal oversight since 2003, but this year, that will be coming to an end. The oversight began after a civil rights lawsuit filed on behalf of 119 residents, most of them Black men, who alleged that multiple Oakland police officers had beaten and planted evidence on them. The oversight wouldn't be lifted until OPD enacted internal reforms following the lawsuit that highlighted police corruption. This chapter in OPD's history would become known as the Writers' Scandal. Few predicted it would last for more than 20 years. But just last month, U.S. District Judge William Orrick said OPD had completed all 51 of its agreed internal reforms and that the federal government would end its oversight in September. But is that really the end of the story or the beginning of another? To understand what this moment really means, KALW's Sunni Khalid spoke with Darwin Bond-Graham, news editor at The Oakland Side. He's also author, along with Ali Winston, of the book The Writers Come Out at Night, an exhaustive look at the scandal that shook the city of Oakland, as well as a history of decades of corruption inside OPD. Here's Sunni.
14: Judge William Orrick, last month, held a hearing, and he basically said that the federal consent decree that had been in force for 23 years was going to end probably in September. This seems like a major sea change. Are you surprised?
15: Am I surprised? No. The changes that have gone on there because of federal court oversight and because of like the social movements that, you know, the protest, the things that happened around the police department that didn't involve the federal court oversight. And then finally, the establishment of the Oakland Police Commission, right? All of these things together have really radically transformed the Oakland Police Department in a lot of respects. They don't, you know, shoot people anymore in the numbers that they used to. Every year back in the like 90s, early 2000s, every year, multiple people, mostly black or brown men, were being shot. And a good number of them didn't have weapons. They weren't armed, right? That's not really happening anymore. And that's a huge deal. And the number of like stops, like unjustified police stops of people that appear to be based on like racial profiling, it's still a problem, but it's way down. They're addressing all kinds of stuff like that. So it's a very different department today.
14: But Darwin, it took them 23 years to make 51 reforms. The last time you and I spoke was 3 years ago. Lerone Armstrong was being in the process of being dismissed, and they were basically complaining about the federal monitor, Warshaw. They were saying, you know, we've done all this stuff. He doesn't want to give us the credit for this, so he can keep getting a big check. And it was the same thing that his predecessor had spoken about. 23 years. Why did it take so long?
15: Well, it took so long because the Oakland Police Department spent the first 5 to 10 years of its court oversight. Basically, they threw the agreement in a drawer and forgot about it. They didn't take it seriously. The attitude in the department, including among leadership, was like, this is going to go away. We just have to outwait these obnoxious civil rights attorneys, John Burris, Jim Channon, right? They'll go away. They'll get tired of this. And they didn't, right? And so after that first decade, I think some people in the police department started to realize we actually have to take this seriously. It's really hard to run that kind of police department that has to deal with those problems in a way that's like respecting people's constitutional rights. It's really hard. So they started implementing these reforms over time. That's that second decade that you saw lots of progress being made on like the nuts and bolts of how to run a police department well, but the explosion of these massive police scandals and the theme of these police scandals was that at the very uppermost ranks of the department, you had police chiefs and deputy chiefs and others basically trying to cover up egregious forms of misconduct. It wasn't so much that the misconduct happened in the first place. It was more the attempts to cover it up and hide it from the police monitor. And that repeatedly blew up the process where OPD was poised to get out from under federal oversight. Jim Channon and John Burris were like, we think they're almost there. And the judge at the time, Felton Henderson, was like, we think they're almost there. And what happened? Well, it turned out the number of Oakland police officers were sexually abusing a teenage girl. And actually, the number of Bay Area police officers, Richmond Police Department was implicated. A lot of police were implicated in the Bay Area.
14: If the judge makes the decision to end the consent decree in September, what is this going to mean for the respect that OPD gets? I mean, they're looking for a permanent police chief. They just had one that stayed in for only 17 months. Is that going to help the OPD attract a better candidate for chief? Is that going to help them in recruitment efforts? And most importantly, what is this going to mean for Black and brown communities in Oakland who interact with the police every day?
15: That's a really interesting question. I'm not sure. Yeah, I just haven't heard it posed quite that way before. A lot of people are patting themselves on the back right now, right? The police department, a lot of the officers there, the current mayor, some of the past mayors who feel like they helped get to this point, a lot of city officials, everyone involved in the court oversight process feels really good about where they've gotten and about the possibility that it's about to end, right? But yeah, and you knew about what was coming. The dialogue over the last decade or two, as people have talked about OP getting out from under federal oversight, a lot of people have always talked about it as, oh, this is great. This will be great when OPD finally gets out from under federal oversight. I've always found that curious and strange because police departments can never become reformed, right? It's not a finish line that you pass. And then the danger of backsliding into those kinds of egregious, unconstitutional practices like disappears. No, that danger is always present. And so the question isn't, can you at one point in time get your department to accomplish these 51 tasks and get across this line and have a judge sign off on it? That's not really the question. I mean, it's the immediate question, but the real question is, can you set up an institutional like system in your city where there are enough checks and balances and oversights that your police department can never slide into the kind of unconstitutional practices that OPD engaged in?
13: That's Darwin Von Graham, news editor of The Oakland Side, speaking with KALW's Sunni Khalid. Darwin is also co-author of the book The Rioters Come Out at Night, an exhaustive history of decades of corruption inside the OPD. Find more of our coverage on the Oakland Police Department at KALW.org/crosscurrents. And tune in to Cross Currents later this morning at 11 to hear more voices from around the Bay. For KALW News, I'm Hannah Baba.
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19: From WHYY in Philadelphia, this is Fresh Air. I'm Tanya Mosley in Los Angeles. Today, author and historian Eddie Glaude Jr. In his previous books, Begin Again and We Are the Leaders We've Been Looking For, he's been full of hope, while also clear-eyed about America's failures. But in his new book, America USA, he writes plainly about his disappointment in a country that he says, anniversary after anniversary, has refused to see itself fully. And writing about it has allowed him to express his grief and anger.
20: What I was trying to do with this book was kind of write some security underneath my feet so that I could actually get this rage under control, to get my sadness, my melancholia under control.
19: We talk about America at 2:50, the story the country tells about itself and what it chooses to forget. Plus, book critic Maureen Corrigan's recommendations of summer reads. First News.
21: Live from NPR News, I'm Lakshmi Singh. Hezbollah is welcoming a preliminary agreement designed to end the war the U.S. and Israel initiated with Iran in late February, as well as Israel's military operations in southern Lebanon. Hezbollah is mainly based in Lebanon and is a proxy of Iran. Here's NPR's Jane Arraf.
22: Hezbollah said it viewed the agreement as a prelude to the complete withdrawal of Israeli forces and the return of displaced residents to their homes, particularly in border villages. But it also cautioned displaced Lebanese to wait before trying to return home in case Israel continued to launch attacks. Israel's defense minister said Monday that despite the agreement, Israel will not withdraw forces from southern Lebanon. More than 1.2 million people have been displaced by fighting in Lebanon, many of them unable to find shelter. In some parts of southern Lebanon, residents began going back after the ceasefire was announced. Jane Arraf, NPR News, Beirut.
21: The preliminary deal includes a halt to at least the U.S. naval blockade in the Strait of Hormuz. The blockade severely disrupted oil shipments, led to price surges in the United States and gasoline prices. But now we see, according to AAA, that the national average for a gallon of regular gas is down to just over $4. In World Cup competition today, Iran makes its 2026 debut in a match against New Zealand in Los Angeles, and the appearance by the Iranian team is getting a lot of attention. Steve Futterman reports.
2: The team arrived here yesterday from its training base in Tijuana, Mexico. There was tight security as the players and coaches boarded a bus to take them to their hotel. At a news conference, the Iranian coach, Amir Ghalanoui, through a FIFA interpreter, tried to play down any suggestion that the match has political overtones.
17: I would like to let you know that we are here to play football. And we are here to represent the respectful people of Iran.
2: LA has the largest population of Iranian descent outside of Iran itself. Many are against the team taking part in the World Cup, claiming the players are being used as a propaganda tool by the Iranian Islamic regime. For NPR News, I'm Steve Futterman in Los Angeles.
21: The United Kingdom is banning minors under the age of 16 from accessing social media. Here's Prime Minister Keir Starmer.
18: I do not accept, and I will never accept, that you can't be both pro-tech and AI and at the same time say we must protect our children. In fact, when I look at the brilliance of the innovators in AI and tech, I know very well that it is possible to do both.
21: Australia was the first country to pass such restrictions as a public voice more concerns about mental or physical harms linked to online access. It's NPR.
23: This is Bird Note. As the tides fall in Cape May, New Jersey, these American oyster catchers are living up to their name. The crow-sized shorebirds are mostly black and white, except for bright yellow eyes and a long orange bill. American oyster catchers are shellfish specialists that can be found foraging in intertidal zones along the U.S. Atlantic shoreline and both coasts of Central and South America. Their unmistakable bills allow them to smash up and scarf down oysters, clams, and other bivalves, attracting the attention of birders and mollusk-mooching seabirds. Sadly, researchers estimate that between 1970 and 2023, American oyster catchers lost roughly half their population to habitat degradation, human disturbance, and predation by mammals like coyotes, raccoons, and domestic cats. We can all do our part

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On today's Your Calls One Planet series, former NOAA Chief Scientist Craig McLean will join us to discuss the Trump administration's ongoing assault on science and ocean research. The administration recently announced plans to dismantle a vast ocean floor observation network that has provided scientists with vital data on ocean health for a decade. This comes as El Niño is returning. This time, scientists warn it could push the planet into uncharted territory. Join us after the news.

0: 1.5 degrees Celsius warming threshold repeatedly over the next 5 years while continuing to break global heat records. Because this El Niño is unfolding on top of a planet already warmed by decades of fossil fuel consumption, experts say it could drive global temperatures to unprecedented levels, fueling more extreme weather events, prolonged heat waves, droughts, floods, and wildfires, sea level rise, and profound harm to marine ecosystems around the world. NOAA says there's a 63% chance that sea surface temperatures in the tropical Pacific will rise at least 2 degrees Celsius above average. As the climate crisis accelerates, the Trump administration continues to weaken environmental protections, undermine climate science and research, dismantle key scientific institutions, moves that could have far-reaching consequences for communities, ecosystems, and the planet. The latest target is a critical ocean monitoring network. Last week, the National Science Foundation announced plans to begin dismantling key components of the Ocean Observatories Initiative, a $368 million ocean observation system that has provided scientists with vital data on ocean conditions, marine ecosystems, powerful ocean currents, and climate change for more than a decade. Scientists warn the removal of this vast system would severely degrade the accuracy of weather predictions and El Niño forecasts. Joining us to talk about these attacks is Craig McLean, a former top chief scientist at NOAA and current fellow at the Ocean Foundation. Craig McLean dedicated his 40-year career at the nation's top agency to driving the exploration, protection, and improvement of the world's oceans. Along the way, he championed scientific integrity, diplomatic collaboration, and marine conservation for the benefit of future generations. Hi, Craig. Thank you so much for joining us again.
1: Well, thank you, Rose. It's a pleasure to be back.
0: Well, it's great to have you back, Craig. When you have joined the show, we have talked about how dismantling and crushing government programs has been one of the defining features of the Trump administration, especially in its second term. So many rules, regulations, and programs that could save lives have been on the chopping block. There's just so much to talk about here. They've weakened protections against air pollutants, weakened regulations on PFAS, allowed fishing in protected areas, cut funding to vital science research, crippled climate science, and just so much more. Can you talk about how you think we should be really talking about all of this? I mean, it's so concerning. As someone who spent 4 decades at NOAA, how are you thinking about all of this?
1: It's a very troubling time, for sure, Rose, because the United States has been built upon scientific innovation, experimentation, development, letting science drive the innovation of the country, whether it's public sector or private sector. But usually it starts in the public sector to make and develop these great innovations. Probably two good examples would be the space industry. We just saw a whole lot of attention towards the IPO for Musk's SpaceX. But that started with the United States investment after Russia scooped America in the first exploration of space by launching the first satellite, Sputnik. The United States, after championing many technologies in the Second World War, grew complacent, and the Russians ran ahead and developed the first orbiting satellite, human-made satellite, I should say. And then the nation woke up and then accelerated the development of the space race. We have a tendency to get complacent on things naturally, but that's exacerbated by what the Trump administration is doing by disassembling science, by aggressively going after science that they may disagree with because of the economic outcome. And I think the recipe in the Trump administration is that if the science leads to regulations that may be controlling the industry interests that they favor, certainly not solar, certainly not wind, but oil, as an example, they're going to do what they can in order to disassemble it. They've done that to EPA in the regulatory process. They're doing that to NOAA and recently to National Science Foundation as well. So It's a combination of elements, but exacerbated by the ridiculousness of the Trump

0: Trump administration's choice to ignore science, and if not even ignore it, to aggressively go after it and disassemble it.
1: And since you brought up SpaceX, I think this is so important because I've been listening to so many pieces and reports on the IPO and how many millionaires and a trillionaire that has now been created with Elon Musk. And what has been missing from these pieces, Craig, is that let's not forget about Doge and what Elon Musk has done to the government and how he has really affected so many lives of public workers. These are your colleagues and your friends. Here's a piece from February of last year. Doge enters NOAA, accesses IT systems, and removes the top HR official. Union of Concerned Scientists, dismantling NOAA would break life-saving weather and climate data and tools people in the United States rely on daily. I mean, Craig, so much of this is directly connected to what Elon Musk did when he was working inside the administration with Doge.
0: Yes, indeed. And one could only speculate what he and Mr. Voigt are fueled by, but wielding a chainsaw is not the way to go about looking at right-sizing government. And the damage that was done by NOAA's own admission was 27,000 years of experience were expelled from NOAA. And the agency has yet to put forward an account of how many people and what programs are at risk because of those firings or extorted departures. And I say extorted departures because people left in lieu of being fired, as that was continually held over people's heads. So some people took early retirement or took a buyout, but they would have gladly stayed and continued to serve that publicly serving mission. So the damage that they've done is reprehensible. And I wish both of those gentlemen nothing but a revelation that in one day they might see what damage they have done to this great nation. But they are, in my words, despicable characters for what they have done with glee.
1: Again, Craig, you have been, you spent 40 years at NOAA, and we'll talk about why you stepped down. But before we do that, because we have time, can you give us a sense of how attacks on these institutions have really evolved? Because in many ways, the Republican Party, depending on who's been in office, has attacked these institutions. But what we have seen with Trump, especially in the second term, is really unprecedented. Project 2025 called for the demolition of NOAA and the National Weather Service. So can you talk about just the evolutions that you have seen over the 40 years that you spent at NOAA?
0: Well, climate is probably on the forefront of thinking of many of your listeners, particularly in the San Francisco area, where you have many people who are tuned to the environment in an understanding way rather than the tendency to reject the environment. So if I look back on the environmental spirit, we have to remember that it was during Richard Nixon's term as president that a nearly unanimous Congress passed the Clean Water Act, the Clean Air Act, the Sanctuaries Act, Magnuson-Stevens Fisheries Conservation and Management Act. So there was an environmental wave during, if you want to look across parties, a Republican administration. People understood the value of protecting the environment. And the arguments against clean air, clean water were rather fallacious, but they're very predictable. All we have to do is look at Naomi Oreskes' work and those interventions of Senator Sheldon Whitehouse on the floor of the Senate, talking about how industry controls the dialogue and planting seeds of doubt. And industries have tried to do so, but after all these years, we have cleaner air, we have cleaner water, we no longer have overfishing in our nation's waters, and somehow or another, the economic engine of the United States has rung along smartly, and people have continued to make money in all those areas. So the idea of regulations to protect the environment are going to cripple the economy have been tried and retried over and over again, most typically by the Republican interests rather than the Democratic interests. I'm agnostic. I'm an independent, and I have voted for both, but it's pretty clear what that pattern is. Over that time, climate had come along where in the Bush senior administration, The idea was, let's put more money into it to study this and get better answers than what we may have at the time. Thus, some budgets went up. Along came W. Bush, and the idea of labeling what we were experiencing, measuring, and reporting as global warming was passed from the White House throughout all federal agencies as a verbal instruction. I don't know anyone who has a written record of this, but it was clearly disseminated to all of us. Don't call it global warming. Call it climate change. And thus we did. Well, now climate change in the Trump administration is being reframed as being just resilience to severe weather events. So the name may change, and it'll probably change again, but it's not going to change the trend and the tendency we have, as you pointed out in the introduction, our march towards exceeding 1.5 degrees centigrade. In Trump 1, people who were appointed by the president, who were in NOAA, were putting pressure on me and others to go ahead and change the way we were executing the climate program. Now, the climate program is established in law after NOAA discovered, experienced, and announced what the conclusions were in the changing climate of planet Earth. NOAA has been an international leader in this for decades. And we were told, I was told, to bring different voices into the climate discussion, which I kept probing and probing, and clearly it was an inference to bring climate deniers into the discussion. And I explained how those views were already disproven, discredited, and irrational to include in a scientific discussion that would be consistent with the law, which requires us to bring the best available science. So finally, I got them to stand back by requesting from the NOAA General Counsel a memorandum that made clear what our legal obligations were to the public. And clearly what I was being asked to do was inconsistent with those legal obligations, and those people retired their requests and retreated. In Trump 2, that would have absolutely no impact, because the Trump administration seems to be intent upon either exceeding or violating the law in order to deliver to courts the question to be adjudicated, which is, how much authority does the president have? And oh, by the way, we're going to pick these areas which are inconsistent with the president's pleasures, that which is included in Project 2025 or other utterances that he has made in some of his executive orders.
1: It was very interesting to hear you talk about how the Republican Party changed their language and used the term climate change instead of global warming. And I think it's so important to remember this history, because Frank Luntz, the pollster, who still is on NPR, he gets a lot of attention, but this is hardly ever mentioned. In 2002, and I'm reading right now from the Journal of Environmental Psychology, Frank Luntz suggested that Republicans use the term climate change instead of global warming, as the latter was deemed less controllable, more catastrophic, and more emotionally challenging. It was suggested that these simple changes in terminology would assist the Republicans in winning the environmental debate. So I think it's so important, Craig, to point this out, because I mean, none of this stuff happens by accident. There's so much that goes into deciding what language to use.
0: Oh, very true. Very true. And one thing I have to at least tip my hat to the anti-science conspirators is they develop a strategy and they stay with it. They stick with it. They research how humans will behave and respond. And if we go on up to our friends up in Yale with the social science focus that Yale has in public climate communication, they've shown us, if we have a chief executive that says climate science and climate change are real, the public believes it. And if we have a chief executive that goes the other way, the public's pendulum switches back in that direction. I think one of the things we need to do is find a philanthropic source that's willing to just go on a public relations, public education campaign and put up some signs and billboards and television ads that ask somebody, if they're in, let's say, Miami or Charleston, you pose the question, are your ankles getting wet on sunny days? That's climate change. Get used to it. The ocean is talking to you. Something like that. Now, I'm not an expert in this material, but we need to get social psychologists to work on the Save the Earth side as much as the Republicans have sought social scientists and business minds to defeat environmentalism in order to sustain the business models that they have invested in, and they do not want to lose any of their sunk cost in whether it's oil production or any of the other elements that they're involved in to defeat environmentally protective regulations, which they interpret as causing a change in their business model. It's all about the money.
1: All about the money. And to that point, the Republican Party has done such a good job of getting people to hate government, to believe that every aspect of government is bureaucratic and wasteful. And I just wonder, Craig, if the Democrats who are going to run for president are going to talk about the basic function of government. This is what you should expect from government. This is why we have government. You just wrote recently an op-ed in USA Today called NOAA Forecast This Decades Ago, We Have to Adapt to Survive It. And you write, NOAA is in your life every day. NOAA provides daily weather forecasts. Its first-rate scientist instrument and technological instruments collect and analyze the data we all rely on, whether we live in a city, on a farm, run a finance company, or catch fish for a living. NOAA also supports coastal economies and keeps our seafood safe. So what are your thoughts about that, Craig? Just to let people know why these agencies and why these people who have decided to dedicate their lives to public service are so important for our daily lives.
0: It's an education campaign that needs to be undertaken. The average citizen doesn't know where their weather comes from, doesn't know what or why the health of the fishery stocks that they might enjoy at the market or at the restaurant table is in good shape, good condition. The agency has been burdened, I believe, in its ability to convey an understanding to the public about what the nature of NOAA's work is by being housed in the Department of Commerce. The Commerce Department has been a rather feckless, if not detrimental, steward of NOAA's portfolio since its creation. When NOAA was first created back in 1970, it was on the recommendations of a national committee called the Stratton Commission. And the Stratton Commission recommended that NOAA be created as an independent agency because if this new ocean agency was placed in a department that was created for a pre-existing need, that previous existing need would basically overtake the needs of this new ocean portfolio. We have 50 plus years of history that demonstrates that Stratton was correct. So the Commerce Department has not been a meaningful steward of NOAA's portfolio. That has barred the public's ability to learn and understand what NOAA does, why it does it, and the like. Compare that to NASA, or compare that to the recruitment efforts of the military. Now, in order to recruit young Americans to join the services of the United States, you need active engagement and you need to be continuing to remind people what type of career opportunities there would be in the service. But now let's go to NASA. Not everyone is going to be an astronaut. And the STEM value, the science, technology, engineering, and math value of recruitment through NASA has been a large flag waved to the American public for decades, understandably and responsibly so. It's American greatness, the space program, and it's American achievement. And it's a great recruitment tool to bring young people into science, technology, math, engineering. But so is ocean science. We don't have that same opportunity to do it with ocean and atmospheric science in NOAA. NOAA is a suppressed function, even in the best of terms. People only come to know about NOAA when there's a Hurricane Katrina or a Deepwater Horizon or some sort of calamity. But on a daily basis, people use NOAA's products, people benefit from NOAA's products. Most people don't understand that NOAA's science, engineering, technology has provided tools not just to, let's say, the National Weather Service or the National Marine Fishery Service, but to the $10 billion weather market that exists in the United States, where aftermarket, if you will, after the satellites that your citizens paid for, after the models that your citizens paid to have developed, all of the tools that go into a weather forecast, those are handed over to the media. And the media then provides an assessment of, or a local interpretation of some of those components. But the idea that NOAA doesn't touch people's lives, therefore we don't need these services, is quite ridiculous. It's very unfortunate.
1: According to the New York Times, 95,000 employees have left federal science agencies through layoffs, retirements, or resignations since Trump returned to the White House for the second time. 95,000 of those, about 10,000 held doctorate degrees in the sciences. And this particular piece that came out in March by Eric Niller focused on prominent climate scientist Kate Marvel, who resigned from NOAA. And she said that NOAA rejected her proposals to study the effects of climate warming on the nation's solar energy supply. She and her colleagues were evicted from their NASA offices last year, and the uncertainty of federal funding for research made it very difficult to do her work. Craig, what are you hearing from former colleagues who have left their jobs? It's just shocking to think that 95,000 people who have left just the federal science agencies.
0: It's a remarkable regression of United States leadership. But once you go through those statistics and you look at certain individuals, Kate, for example, I don't know Kate personally, but once the many people that I do know, once they were dismissed or forced to leave, there were huge emotional impacts for people. And those emotional impacts linger. They are still with many of my former colleagues and many fine, fine people. I have often said, and I'll share this with your listeners, I truly believe that the heart of federal servants is in the idea of serving the public. I believe NOAA people, based on what I've seen in 40 years, they would crawl on broken glass atop a burning coal fire just to come to work every day and do their work. The loyalty to the mission and the loyalty to the public is exceptional. And to be treated in such an aggressively disparaging and insulting way as the Trump administration has done, I would invite people to consider their actions of the negligent infliction of emotional distress on these folks who were dismissed so cavalierly. And when we look at the people who were cut from DOGE, particularly those employees who were in a probationary status. And probationary status in federal government doesn't mean we're not sure if we like you in that position. That means you're within a two-year window in the most newly arrived position that the employee might hold. Many of NOAA's probationary firings, illegal firings, were for people who had been recently promoted to remarkably responsible positions. But because they had only been in it less than 2 years, the Trump administration used that as an excuse to get rid of them. Well, they did it illegally by fabricating, falsely lying to the public, saying that the performance of these individuals was no longer necessary for the agency's mission. That is not a criterion upon which one could terminate a probationary employee. So those lies were adjudicated in court, and I think in the most unfortunate ways that a judicial opinion could have been constructed. The judge that was hearing that case found that these firings were illegal. Yes, indeed. I think a plain reading of the law would reinforce that. But the judge went further with a personal opinion, which was that people have moved on with their lives and led the conclusion that we don't need to do anything further about this. Oh my God, is that wrong? These people should have been reinstated and their jobs returned with back pay. And I believe it would be within the power of the judiciary to have ordered that. But instead, these folks have had to take their very refined specialties and go and look for work in other places. And who's funding that work, if not NOAA, if not the National Science Foundation, if not EPA? That's the money that sponsors this type of science. And this is the type of science that's forecasting what we need to know for our future and where the United States could be gaining mightily in economic triumph. In renewables, for example. But instead, we're backing away from that and guaranteeing that China will continue to further its leadership in these subjects. It's a very frustrating time, and God bless those poor folks who got thrown out of the agency for no legitimate reason. And that's every one of them.
1: Right. It's so devastating. Over the weekend, I was watching Jacob Soboroff's new show on MS Now, and he had two people who worked for USAID, and they talked about how people in the who have lost their jobs in government are dealing with really deep mental illness issues. In some families, the couples worked for the government, and both of them lost their jobs It's just absolutely devastating. Craig, we'll talk more about their end game and just how meticulous this administration has been. But before we go into break, how long do you think it'll take to rebuild all of this? If we get a Democrat back in the White House and maybe the Senate and or the House, how long will it take to rebuild these government agencies?
0: There's a historic record of knowledge. I'm 68 years old. I don't need to stay in government service beyond the years that I have. But somehow or another, the years that I've invested may have some value, and people of similar age as mine may have some value to impart to the earlier recruits in the agency. In other words, the mentor class is gone. The 27,000 years of experience that were pushed out of NOAA during 2025, that's the mentor class and early career entrance into these subjects can come in, I would say, reasonably quickly. But the problem is academic enrollments in these subjects are down because people see what's happening. I'm understanding from most of the leading oceanographic institutions in the country that because of the lack of funds, coupled with the concern over what career choice people might make as to whether there's longevity in such a career, the recruitments are down as much as 50%, 50, 50%. That's terrible.
1: And Craig, I think it's so important to note. I was watching an interview you did with Emily Atkin of Heated, and you pointed out that 99 million people did not vote in the last election. 99 million. Trump got 76 million votes, Harris got 74 million.
0: That tells us that the middle of America, I'm going to guess it's the middle of America, the 99 million that chose not to vote, were dissatisfied with perhaps both candidates and didn't feel motivated to come out and vote. And I think America and the political parties need to be looking at what's the most rational way to approach an election. Now, I'm not a political expert. I don't have many areas that I would declare myself as an expert. But just looking at 99 stayed home, let's wake up and go after the moderate component of America, the middle of America, rather than trying to reward either the far extreme left or right, because you know they're going to vote for their candidate anyway. Let's start looking at what makes America the country we know and love, what puts food on the table, what makes sure that your grandkids or even your kids are going to have the kind of world that you know today. I'm sure that my granddaughter, who's 10, is not going to be surrounded by the world that we know today. It's going to be a different world. The only question for us is how much different, and how much do we choose to focus on that today so that she can have a brighter tomorrow?
1: 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After a break, we will talk about the administration's plan to dismantle a vast ocean floor observation network that has provided scientists with vital data on ocean health for a decade. If you'd like to join us, you can give us a call at 866-798-8255. You can also email your call at kalw.org. We'll be back after this.
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1: This is Your Call. I'm Rose Aguilar. Coming up tomorrow, we continue our U.S. at 250, a Native Perspective series. We'll be joined by Teria Smith. We'll discuss Know We Are Here, Voices of Native California Resistance, a book of essays by California Indian authors who write about how indigenous communities are resisting the legacies of genocide. We'll also find out how they're responding to the erasure of Native voices ahead of the U.S. at 250 events and media coverage. On Wednesday, it's our Authoritarian Playbook series, and we will speak with the hosts of the Nation's Fighting Fascism podcast, Aaron Regenberg and Matt DeSilva. And then on Thursday, Nicole Hannah-Jones will join us. She's creator of the 1619 Project. If you have a show idea or a guest idea, you can email yourcall@kalw.org. On today's One Planet series, former NOAA chief scientist Craig McLean is speaking with us about the Trump administration's ongoing assault on science and ocean research. Craig dedicated his 40-year career at the nation's top agency to driving the exploration, protection, and improvement of the world's oceans. Craig, we have an email from Philip who says, I don't understand why the scientific community does not mount a massive protest against the depredations of the Trump administration, against the environment, and against scientific education itself. Considering the stakes of allowing their destructive policies to proceed, shouldn't there be an organized movement of outrage on the level that we saw in the civil rights movement? One hears so little reaction in the news, or am I somehow out of the loop?
0: I think Philip raises a very good point. There was, during Trump 1, a March for Science. And I've not seen the level of response to similarly encouraged, what shall I say, protests or levels of representation. And I think it would be important for the many groups that have developed to try and lead and draw attention to the demise of science under the Trump administration, the deliberate demise of science, to get together and have a unified call for something like a March on Washington to support the science that's being degraded. I would hope that that can happen. And there are a number of organizations that have been working in the sidelines, trying to help develop a better congressional understanding of what this problem is. That's something, Philip, that we should look forward to by way of supporting those elected representatives who have raised their voices in these concerns. I think there's one whole half of the Congress that has raised their voices in these concerns. But as you may have seen the televised broadcasts of congressional hearings, the Trump administration antagonists, which I would say is every one of them, they come before the Congress and they take a very aggressive and fight-like way of answering questions, or they just overtly lie to the members of Congress who are asking very legitimate questions. So I think we are due for such. I think that's an excellent idea, Philip. We need to have such. Let's have a national march of science, much as we've had the No Kings March.
1: What do you think about the environmental movement more broadly?
0: I'm not sure where it is right now, Rose. I think there are so many competing and distracting issues that are upon us, where this circus that disguises itself as a presidential administration has so much dysfunction swirling around on so many issues, it's difficult for folks to stay on one. Something else that works against us is that climate science, ocean science, unlike the daily weather, is cumulative and builds to a crescendo over time. And it's only when that crescendo just pops loud like the cannons in the William Tell Overture that your attention is drawn to it. And usually with environmental science, it's gone too far by the time you turn around. So go back to the 70s when the Cuyahoga River went on fire, which it did many times apparently, but it was the latter times that drew the public's attention. People were outraged, and that helped to add to that the Earth Day of the 70s and the environmentalism. We have enough things going on around us right now where it's not forest fires we alone have to worry about. We have city fires. Tell the good people of Los Angeles, tell the good people in Northern California, we're right across the bay from you. We're raging forest fires that rank down to the water's edge on the Oakland side. Look at Hawaii and Maui. So it's a very different world right now. And I am concerned that, unlike the majority of broadcasts, I commend you, Rose, and your station at at KALW. You're bringing attention to these issues, and the public needs to be attentive and responding to these issues. People like Philip, who I'm sure are willing to raise their voice. We need to provide the structure to organize and have these types of protests in order to raise awareness. For those elected representatives who don't support this, write to them and let them know that you plan to unelect them. For those representatives who do support these issues, write to them and let them know that you have their support. That's how we're going to have to start moving back towards normal.
1: Well, to your point, climate change media coverage fell 14% last year. And then when you look at the major broadcast TV networks, climate coverage was down 35% last year. This comes at a time when we need this coverage more than ever to let people know what is coming with El Nino, for example, because as I said in the intro, so many scientists are warning that it could push the planet into uncharted territory.
0: It certainly can. It is very likely that it will. And it may be that when the average citizen is experiencing even more apparent weather-related events or declines in fisheries and coastal environments where the temperature of the water is too warm for recreational mariners to go after the species that they normally catch, or where the algae that grows on the hull of one's boat is exceptional because of the warmth of the water. These are the things that people are going to continue to notice, but what is the threshold that people are willing to accept before they choose to take some action? And right now, I'll go back to the suggestion of having a public campaign of information that would just tell people, this is real, it's happening, and here's where and why and how you're seeing it. It's because of climate change and a warming earth. Do something about it. We need to change people's awareness of the issue. I would love to find the philanthropy that's interested in sponsoring something like this and let them run with it. We need it. We're not getting it from the government. Now, somebody asked me in another exchange I had with an interviewer, where is the information that we should be looking at in order to explain to the public what's happening and why? Well, the Trump administration has shut it down, much like the Germans did in the prelude to World War II. The propaganda machine of the Trump administration is probably only comparable to that period of history, Germany, 1933. They cut the funding, they silenced the people, and they're putting out their own version of untruth and expecting the people to understand it as truth. So when we look at the National Climate Assessment, the Trump administration canceled it and withdrew the publication of the fifth assessment, the last one to have been produced, peer-reviewed, and disseminated to the public's benefit as information. So the sixth assessment canceled. Everyone sent home, fired. So if you want to make sure that, as the law requires, NOAA can inform the public as to what to expect based on climate change, a warming earth, and human causation thereof, the best way to deal with that is to shut it down and fire the people. And that's exactly what Trump did.
1: Well, so that leads us to the latest announcement from this administration. They are planning to dismantle a vast, critical $368 million ocean floor observation network that for the last decade has provided scientists with vital data on ocean health, including marine ecosystems, ocean currents, and climate change. Can you tell us more about this observation network and why it is so important?
0: It's very, very disheartening to see the Trump administration going after those scientific elements that inform us as a society and as citizens of what's going on in the ocean. The ocean gives us more than 50% of the oxygen we breathe. Every listener should ask themselves if they ever saw the picture in their textbook in high school of the tree generating oxygen and absorbing carbon dioxide. I'm sure everyone's going to say yes if they have that memory. I don't think anyone's going to see the illustration where it was the oceanic plankton generating more than those trees on land do. But that's true. Better than 50% of our oxygen comes from the ocean. So the two systems that are reporting to us what's going on in the ocean, one is broad, it's global. The United States is better than 50% of this international body of about 36 other nations. And that's the Global Ocean Observing System. That is what generally feeds into, or not generally, that is what feeds into our weather forecasts, our climate forecasts, and our multi-decadal climate outlooks. So what happens in the Indian Ocean is measured by NOAA buoys and that of several dozen other countries, and that's what goes into our climate forecast. The farmer in Oklahoma or in Idaho or Iowa, they know what to plant next season because we have buoys measuring in far distant places, and that's what gives us the seasonal outlook. That's part of the Global Ocean Observing System. 4,000 buoys are part of this, and those buoys mostly are free drifting. Now, that gives us the signature of what's happening all around the world in our climate and weather forecasts globally. The Ocean Observing Initiative is an elegant, sophisticated, and very focused, surgically focused on important parts of the ocean that can stand as a reference site for other parts of the ocean. So the OOI, the Ocean Observing Initiative, which, as you say, was funded at hundreds of millions of dollars, and now flippantly the Trump administration is going to pull that out. That is funded by the National Science Foundation. And NSF was told to remove the system of 4 out of the 5 remaining components of the Ocean Observing Initiative system. These 900 sensors that are identified are largely aggregated and attached to moorings that are at the surface, throughout the water column, and on the seabed, and extend on the seabed through wired networks to have many, many, many components of the ocean behavior measured every day, every hour, every year, and it's been going on for over a decade. And to take those out now and destroy that very learned and surgically tuned record of what's happening in those 5 ocean areas is remarkably regressive, if not even criminal, for the impact that it will have on scientific understanding of the globe. Probably the most remarkable one that is being pulled out right now, 4 of the 5 are being pulled out. But the one off of Greenland, which constitutes a, as I say, daily, hourly measure of what is happening in the area that measures the Atlantic meridional overturning circulation, or the thoroughfare of heat transfer from the equator to the northern latitudes, Europe especially, that helps keep Europe warmer than its latitude would indicate, telling us how badly the ocean circulation is being interrupted by the melt of Greenland's glaciers and ice form, the land-based ice form. That is critical to understand a major climate disruption that we right now aren't sure exactly how it's behaving. So taking these out is a ridiculous surrender to ignorance. But I do want to distinguish the two systems. Both of them are important. The OOI, Ocean Observing Initiative, is a surgical measurement, high fidelity, many, many different attributes of all those sensors clustered in these 5 central areas around the globe. The Global Ocean Observing System is out and disseminated with 4,000 buoys plus ship cruises and drifters and other components distributed globally, still not in a sufficient level of density to give us the most precise forecast we could possibly hope for. But the OOI helps to inform what we're measuring in the other systems. Both are very important, and it's a surrender of U.S. leadership to withdraw those.
1: The AP has a piece today by Annika Hammerschlag, and she quotes Senator Jeff Merkley, a Democrat, who says he didn't even know about this until he read about it in the news. He said it was like the alarm bells just went off. None of us knew about this, and there didn't appear to have been any consultation or any scientific commission or stakeholders that were leading to this. He says if there was no notification, this would appear to be illegal. And a group of Democratic senators and one Republican, Lisa Murkowski, sent letters today to the National Science Foundation asking it to reverse course on the plan to dismantle this ocean monitoring network. Craig, when you look at this and everything else this administration is doing around science, what is their end game here? I mean, just getting rid of the historical record? So there's just no information about what is happening with climate and weather?
0: I think we as a public have a very short memory. We're very fickle. We chase the issue of the moment. And by not having, for example, the fifth National Climate Assessment available and online, so people in the media, such as yourself, could go and find it and make reference to it. That's a win for the people who despise science. So the end game is to eliminate any possible disruption of where certain industries are headed in order to favor what Trump campaigned on. And I think it's a despicable reversal of U.S. fortunes, because since World War II, the United States has been a technological leader that has led to innovation, a standard of living that we enjoy, and that the rest of the world has heretofore admired. But where we are now is a very dangerous place to be. So the recognition that Senator Merkley had of, hey, where did this come from? First I've seen of it. I think your mention of the lack of public engagement or the science community's engagement is really telling, because the 2025 decadal study by the National Academies of Science that reviewed the National Science Foundation needs for ocean science made no mention of withdrawing or reducing the scope of the Ocean Observing Initiative. What they did recommend was to convene scientific panels to look at how to make such an installation as the OOI ready for tomorrow, to find even better sensors to attach to it and to get the input from the scientific community on how to improve the system, not remove the system. Now, in 2015, there was an Academy Ocean Decadal Study that did recommend reducing the scope of OOI. And that's what caused, again, during a Trump administration, but it was scientifically derived, not the politicos that made this choice, that the two Southern Hemisphere stations be withdrawn in order to concentrate the funding on those systems that were in the Northern Hemisphere. That was unfortunate, but that was the reflection of the scientific community, as the National Science Foundation somewhat routinely convenes the scientific community, takes their input, and then makes informed decisions about it. There was no informed decision here. It was reactive, it was retributive, and it's wrong.
1: A few other things to ask you about. So the National Science Foundation is running this program. A few months ago, all 22 board members of the National Science Foundation got an email telling them their position had been terminated effective immediately, but again, were not provided a reason. Can you talk more about this agency and what is at stake?
0: Well, the National Science Foundation has been an intellectual and innovative engine for the United States for decades. The funding that is recommended or the funding that is directly provided by the National Science Foundation has opened new horizons in learning. And it's rather interesting to look at scientific outlooks from previous administrations, except for the two Trump administrations. Doesn't matter, Democratic or Republican, there has been a rationalization of policy that is offered to the public, including the legislators, that explains why certain steps might be taken or certain areas should be brought into focus. The Trump administration singularly just makes pronouncements to end or to remove scientific innovation in those areas that they deem to be not consistent with the president's program. Unfortunately for the president's program, that means not pursuing elements of science that are memorialized in law, that are part of agencies' authorizations and affirmative instructions to go ahead and pursue, and for which appropriations have been made in order to pay for those. That's part of the argument to sustain the Ocean Observing Initiative, that the budget for the National Science Foundation was provided sufficient funds to take care of everything that NSF had been doing, and there was no specific instruction in law to take it away. So the Trump administration believes that the public, having a short memory, will just do as is told, and as long as they have the majority of both houses and the White House, they're just going to do as they see fit to refashion America, ushering us swiftly into the backseat of scientific leadership and into the 1950s.
1: And then Trump also wants to dismantle the National Center for Atmospheric Research in Colorado. A federal judge said he cannot do that. Politico reports staff are fleeing. Equipment has been offered for sale. Multiple critical projects are paused, possibly never to be started again. Samuel Bagenstos, who served as chief OMB counsel, under Biden said, break things fast. What this administration is doing is acting in a way that breaks the government into a million pieces, so it's impossible for a court to come along and put Humpty Dumpty back together again. In our remaining minutes, Craig, can you tell us more about the National Center for Atmospheric Research? And then before we end, what can people do about all of this?
0: Well, in terms of the National Center for Atmospheric Research, once again, a National Science Foundation funded scientific hypothesis-driven undertaking. And it's a complement to what NOAA does with atmospheric science, which is mission-driven. And if we go back to the learned Pasteur's quadrant, which you may recognize and remember, NOAA is going to focus on outcome-driven, purpose-driven, mission-driven science for atmospheric and oceanic study. What NCAR does, the National Center for Atmospheric Research, they are using hypothesis-driven and just knowledge-based experimentation. Well, the one clearly informs the other, and it's been a marvelous partnership with NCAR working with the NOAA laboratories, not just in Boulder, where they're both co-located, or at least in the same city, but across the entirety of these programs. So NCAR would be missed were it not for the judge's decision, and that case is still open. It's really just a stay on the execution of the breakup of NCAR. It still needs to be adjudicated. Now, what can your listeners do? Get loud, get vocal, and communicate. When people share uninformed views, just question them on the veracity or the source of information, and maybe it might awaken people to realize they're listening to the wrong radio stations or television broadcasts or influencers on the web. Many influencers don't really have the credentials to be offering the opinions that they share. And people need to be questioning where this information comes from. Don't accept untruths, just challenge them. Be graceful, but challenge them. Write to your elected members, support them when they're going in the right direction, and let them know you're going to do everything you can to unelect them if they go in the different direction. There are many people who have friends across the country who are in areas that are supporting these ridiculous directions. Let them know what the cost will be. Once again, make it personal. Your children, your grandchildren, or even you, when you watch farms collapse, when you watch droughts where we hadn't seen droughts in a long time, deluge of rainfall where we haven't seen it in a long time, these are abnormalities and they are going to become the norm. We have to take stock of this and start to reverse it. Get loud, participate, demonstrate, let your voice be heard.
1: Craig McLean is a former top chief scientist at NOAA and current fellow at the Ocean Foundation. Craig dedicated his 40-year career at the nation's top agency to driving the exploration, protection, and improvement of the world's oceans. Craig, thank you so much for your work, and thank you for joining us again.
0: Thank you, Rose. Let's get together. Let's make it work. Thank you.
1: All right. And we'd love to have you back. Thank you so much. And thank you for joining us. I'm Rose Aguilar. It's your Calls One Planet series.
5: I'm Rebecca Kesby, host of BBC NewsHour. Today, a framework deal is agreed between the US and Iran. So what next? And will Israel comply? Our correspondent reports from Ebola-stricken areas of the DRC and a rising star of Japanese fiction.
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7: This is Grace Wan. 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And we'll meet local printmaker Courtney Senesh. We're live and local tonight at 6, right here on KALW 91.7, San Francisco Bay Area.
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9: For the past decade, a center in Oakland has been helping local young people discover the joy of writing.
10: They say the moon doesn't change, but they don't know. My friends, the stars, ask them how I change. The sun, we meet at the beginning of dawn. 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
9: We hear about their new anthology composed of works by fourth graders. Plus, we find out how the whole city of San Francisco was blamed for a murder in its streets.
11: There are stories flying around us all the time, and we are subject to being manipulated by them. And I want to think of myself as someone who's smart enough to be immune from it, but I'm not.
9: That's coming up. 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First, this news.
12: Live from NPR News, I'm Lakshmi Singh. The U.S. and Iran say they are ready to stop fighting. They've announced an initial agreement that President Trump, who's currently at the G7 in France, says will be signed in Switzerland Friday. The deal is expected to open the vital Strait of Hormuz and lift both the U.S. and Iranian blockades that have sharply curtailed the world's oil supply. From Tel Aviv, NPR's Carrie Khan reports the specifics are still unknown.
13: Lots of questions remain, but Trump says the Strait's opening will happen after the deal is signed on Friday, and it will begin with a sweeping of the vital waterway of all mines. He said in the past that the pact would entail a 60-day ceasefire while both sides begin negotiations on a permanent end to the war. And then comes really tough issues like Iran's nuclear capabilities and sanctions relief.
12: NPR's Carrie Khan reporting from Tel Aviv. Well, some countries in the Middle East have welcomed this agreement. Daria Biscarin reports Iranians are expressing relief and anger.
14: Hardliners opposed to the deal accused Iran's top negotiators of betraying the country's former supreme leader, who was killed in U.S.-Israeli airstrikes in February. But many Iranians critical of their government reacted to the deal with a sense of grim relief. In one voice note sent to NPR by a woman who asked to remain anonymous due to the risk of arrest, she said she supported the war at first because she thought it would bring regime change. But the people who pay the price of war are everyday people, she says. It's better that we just continue the current dog-like life we have. We don't need a constant danger of death on top of it as well. If the regime can't be defeated by war, then why should there be a war at all, she says. For NPR News, I'm Daria Biscarin, Istanbul.
12: The British government has announced it is banning social media for children under the age of 16. British Prime Minister Keir Starmer also announced restrictions on gaming services and live streaming. The British government says this will be some of the most far-reaching online restrictions in the world. NPR's Fatima Al-Kassab has more from London.
15: Snapchat, TikTok, YouTube, Instagram, and X are among the platforms that will be banned for children in the UK by early next year. British Prime Minister Keir Starmer announced the ban in a televised statement from 10 Downing Street.
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15: He said this full ban was not a decision he had taken lightly, but that it was the right choice because, he said, social media is making children unhappy and unsafe. Fatima Al-Kassab, NPR News, London.
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9: Welcome to Cross Currents from KALW News. I'm Hannah Baba. In April 2023, tech executive Bob Lee was found near San Francisco's Embarcadero with severe stab wounds. He later died from these injuries. Shortly after his death, some of the loudest voices in tech rushed to blame a chaotic, violent city.
17: At 2:27 a.m., Elon Musk tweets, "Very sorry to hear that. Many people I know have been severely assaulted. Violent crime in San Francisco is horrific. And even if attackers are caught, they are often released immediately. Is the city taking stronger action to incarcerate repeat offenders?" At Brooke Jenkins, SF.
9: Out of 12 murders that took place in the city that year, this was the only one to garner international attention, fueling a narrative that Lee was killed because of a general lack of safety in a city that had failed to keep law and order. But it was eventually determined that his killing stemmed from a personal connection. So what really happened, and what does Lee's death really signify? That's what Sean Wen sought to find out. She's creator and producer of the podcast Foundering. Sean spoke with Mission Local's Joe Eskenazi at KALW's live event space in downtown San Francisco. In this excerpt from their conversation, Sean and Joe consider what this case meant to a fractured city. Here's Joe.
18: Why do you think this crime came to epitomize San Francisco?
11: I mean, I think some of it is the timing, right? Because Bob Lee was killed just a few months after Chase Abudin's recall, when all of San Francisco was embroiled in arguments about crime in the city. It happened also after the school board recall, when our government leaders were accused of ineptitude. And also, I think that it felt like the manifestation of tensions between tech and San Francisco that had been coming to a slow boil over a long time. And suddenly you have this mysterious death that just felt like the embodiment of all of that tension.
18: And something else one of your sources said is that if ever you do commit

0: and then into a symbol of like hard partying lifestyles of the elite. And all of it seemed to get farther and farther away from who Bob actually was.
1: The year that Bob was killed, San Francisco's homicide numbers were very, very low. Last year, they were the lowest since 1954. They were the lowest since 1954 when the Giants played in the Polo Grounds. But I have the feeling that if another wealthy person came to grief on the streets of San Francisco, we would hear the same recriminations about violence and chaos.
0: Yeah, like if you're motivated by an agenda rather than by necessarily the specific person, the specific story, then it kind of doesn't matter who you use as the symbol for, you know, for what you're pushing towards.
1: Why are San Francisco's crime numbers, which got Chase Aboudin recalled, even though crime was statistically down at the time and is only going down even more so, why are they so hard for people to accept?
0: For part of my reporting, I was looking into the study on fear of crime and how true crime and watching crime shows, which is something I do, like that can whip up fear of crime. And once you have fear of crime, that can color how you see the world around you. It can make things that are not in of themselves crimes, things that are kind of innocuous, like graffiti or litter or just visible groups of teenagers hanging out, seem dangerous. And so I think that oftentimes people were willing to go with what they felt rather than what the data actually show.
1: And I'm wondering, have any of the wealthy and influential people who blamed San Francisco for the murder of Bob Lee and portrayed this as a literal Baghdad, by the way, apologized or shown even the least bit of introspection?
0: So, on the All In podcast, David Friedberg did begin to walk it back. He said, "We were so wrong. I never even considered that it could have been someone that Bob Lee knew who killed him." And then as he was beginning to do that, two of his co-hosts, Jason Calacanis and David Sachs, jump on him and say, "You made an assumption for your own safety. That is a fine assumption to make." Mm-hmm. I mean, I think that, you know, we live in a moment where there's a lot of pressure for certain public figures to react quickly when there's a news event. But then afterwards, there is no accountability. You can just move on. And the news cycle is fast enough that you can try to forget it ever happened.
1: In the years since Bob's death, tech barons have given millions of dollars in local political donations to push a law and order agenda and further normalize a surveillance state. And I'm wondering, do you think that the Bob Lee case played a part in that?
0: I think that the Bob Lee case was symptomatic of this move of the tech industry becoming more interested in law and order, but I don't think that it caused anything in particular.
1: You got to talk a lot with former District Attorney Chase Aboudin, who was available. And one of the great ironies in the Lee case is that Bob's death was blamed on drug-addled homeless people when it turned out that everybody on drugs here was wealthy and housed and on lots and lots of drugs. And what does it say about San Francisco that there seems to be this dichotomy in how we approach drug use and lawlessness among the poor versus the well-off?
0: It says we're very hypocritical, right? Especially, I think that in a lot of the disparaging of San Francisco, open-air drug markets comes up quite a lot. But yes, I think that certainly the jury member that I spoke to was like, "Oh my God, everyone is doing drugs all the time." And actually, you know, one of the sources I spoke to in the police department did attempt to defend this, saying, because, you know, rich people are locked away in their homes when they're doing drugs, whereas when poor people do drugs, it is much more visible. Covering the trial was definitely an education for me. Mm-hmm. I've never done it before. I felt like my strongest takeaway from covering it was that a trial is sort of like a play, and the attorneys on both sides sort of feel like actors, and everyone has their role to play, from the judge to the jury to the bailiff to we, the press. And I was disturbed that this play has such huge ramifications for our society, for individuals' lives. And a lot hinges on these performances. I think that one thing that I took away, and one thing

0: things I want other people to think about is the idea that we are, there are stories flying around us all the time, and we are subject to being manipulated by them. And I want to think of myself as someone who's smart enough to be immune from it, but I'm not. And the more I delved into this reporting, the more I realized that the narratives that are all around us shape something as intimate as how we think about the community that we live in. And I think that Bob Lee being co-opted into a symbol, not once but twice, is a nice encapsulation of that.
1: Instead of a symbol of the San Francisco devolving into a lawless, barbaric hellhole, or instead of a symbol of, the lifestyle or whatever it was called, what should people take away?
0: There were so many attempts to ascribe meaning onto his death, but the closer you get to it, the more that it resists meaning, the more that it just feels senseless and tragic, and that maybe there's nothing that Bob Lee's death in of itself truly means.
2: 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That conversation took place at KALW's live event space in downtown San Francisco. 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

0: You're listening to Cross Currents from KALW News. I'm Hannah Baba. KALW's Janae Darden grew up in East Oakland in the 80s and 90s, and she says her little kid self would have loved a place like Chapter 510. The Youth Writing Center provides a safe and empowering learning space for young writers. Chapter 510 centers Black, Brown, and queer voices and then publishes their works. Their latest book is When the Stars Bloom in Oakland, an anthology of poems by fourth graders. Janet Heller is an Oakland poet and co-founder of Chapter 510. Anjali Emsalem is a writer and educator who teaches in the program. They both spoke to Janae for her Sights and Sounds show. Here's an excerpt from their conversation.
1: I want to know about just how it got started, Janet, tell us.
2: Well, some parents, poets, librarians, teachers wanted a space for Oakland. 2013, 2014, we were gathering, thinking about how to make a space for Oakland. And we started popping up in schools and after-school programs, myself and then Tavia Stewart. And we came together to make the space, naming it Chapter 510 because of our beloved area code. And what happened was a safety came together around creative writing for 8-year-olds, for 15-year-olds, for 20-year-olds. And all were devoted, all of the folks who came together were devoted to making a space for youth to write and publish and be heard.
1: Wow.
2: And 10 years later, 6,500 youth have participated. And we have strong relationships with Oakland Unified. Many, many Oakland illustrators and artists have been a part of our program. But it's programs like the one you saw when you came to our Lit Fest, where you can see the intimacy of writing is necessary in terms of learning.
1: Yeah.
2: So Chapter 510 is a nonprofit. We're a space down at Swan's Market at 9th and Clay. And we are connecting youth to the power of their story. And we're centering Black, Brown, and queer youth. Our programs are not only about teaching, but then taking the writing on the page, putting it out in the world, celebrating it. And we also use the practice of bookmaking art so that people are actually touching paper, creasing, stapling, and sewing.
1: Wow. Yeah, it's very hands-on. And so the teaching style is inspired by educator Zarita Hamanda. Is that how you pronounce it?
2: Zarita Hammond, yeah.
1: Excuse me, Hammond.
2: Yeah.
1: And Studio Pathways.
2: Yes.
1: So who are they and how did they inspire the curriculum?
2: Yeah, so Mariah Landers was one of those folks that I was talking about, educators, parents, and librarians came together. So Mariah Landers was a teacher at North Oakland Community Charter School. She's my daughter's kindergarten teacher.
1: Oh, okay.
2: And she created an amazing learning environment. Her pedagogy was centering the love of learning and loving your students. And so all of our teaching artists come with their expertise. We'll hear from Anjali in a minute. They come from their writing. They come from what they know about writing, and they apply either a theme or a particular point of view to the instruction. So our curriculum isn't coming from one methodology of this is how you teach writing.
1: Okay.
2: It comes from culture, it comes from experience, and it can be motivated by the gathering. For what we did with OUSD, we were trying to deepen the love of poetry and making poetry meaningful for children rather than just thinking about, oh, a poem is an acrostic or a haiku, but I don't have a relationship to it.
1: Yeah. You know, it's funny because I've met young people, teenagers even, and they had no idea that there's other poets that look like them, that maybe they're same, you know, same gender, identify their same sexuality. They're used to seeing the traditional classics, poets and writers. And so I've talked to kids, I'm like, there's all kind of writers out there. So that must be really amazing. And I'll talk to you as far as like, that must be amazing to teach these kids that the literary world is big.
3: Yeah, definitely. I mean, I had the pleasure of also growing up in the Bay Area. I was actually an intern with Chapter 510 10 years ago.
1: Oh, you went from the Bay Area,
3: I know, and I came back this year as a teaching artist, which was incredible. But yeah, the Bay has a prolific and historic scene of the arts, and being able to bring poetry to them. In this project for When the Stars Bloom in Oakland, it was over 200 fourth graders, 8 classrooms in Oakland. Every classroom was very different. I brought the same lessons to all of them. But I also was able to share with them my story of how I came up in Oakland as a writer and as an artist. And that felt really meaningful to be able to share with them, because the culture is deep.
1: So Ashley, tell us about this book, about the theme. Yeah.
3: Yeah. So this book, When the Stars Bloom in Oakland, as I said, it's an anthology of over 200 fourth graders in Oakland across OUSD. So I went to 8 OUSD classrooms every week over the span of a 5-week period. And at the end, we did 5 different workshops. And at the end, we each chose a poem that was the favorite of the student. And then also I felt like would fit, you know, curating a book as a whole thing, especially with 200 poems. So yeah, the project was amazing. The theme was the autumn equinox. So in right as the autumn equinox was occurring in the fall, and something I really wanted to highlight and be able to like share with these students as they start a poetic journey. You know, fourth grade is a really huge threshold moment. They're really getting to this age of seeing the world in a different way. And I wanted to show them that poetry is a way of tuning into our senses and being able to every day walk home from school, your grandma's making you food for dinner, you're waking up in the morning, that everything can become a poem. And so we really like got to the granular in that way. And I think it really worked.
1: Yeah. So we met some of the young poets featured in the book at La Escuelita Elementary School in Oakland, because you all had a literary festival for the kids. And that literary festival was the traffic was backed up on the street. There was a line for the parents to get in. The kids had displays. It was, like I said, oh, if I was 8 years old, I'd be in heaven right now. But I was so happy that these kids got to experience that. You guys had free food. It was, you had people tabling and giving out books to kids. It was so incredible.
3: And all of the books were free. All the poetry books were free.
1: All the books were free. Well, let's hear a clip of poet Ileana Tapia. What is your name?
4: Ileana Tapia.
1: And Ileana, what school do you go to?
4: Redwood Heights.
1: And what grade are you in?
4: I'm in fourth grade.
1: And what is the title of your poem?
4: Title of my poem is Changing Moon.
1: I'd love to hear it.
4: I'm the moon, forever changing, cradling the stars, letting them hide behind me when the sun comes to take my spotlight. When the sun is gone, me and the stars travel to the Milky Way to shine light on the middle of the galaxy and provide light for the world, like we do every night. The humans see us. They say the moon doesn't change, but they don't know. My friends, the stars, ask them how I change. The sun, we meet at the beginning of dawn. Ask him how I change. The nocturnal bats see me when I come down. Ask them how I change, and maybe someday you'll figure it out.
1: Wow, I am the moon, forever changing, cradling the stars. And then like this moon is competing with the sun. So why did you write about the moon in that way?
4: I wanted to show it from the moon's perspective, kind of like being the moon. So at first I was thinking of making it like the lonely moon to talk about like the man on the moon. But I kind of like decided to change it and incorporate kind of the things around it, like the sun and the stars and like the galaxy around the moon that it revolves around.
1: And do you perform? Because the way you read that poem.
4: I performed in a poetry slam on March 7th and got 3rd place. Other than that, I don't really perform often.
1: Okay, well, that's pretty good. You got 3rd place in a poetry slam, Ileana. Okay, so you are a poet.
4: Yeah.
1: Do you take the Chapter 510 classes a lot or go to the center?
4: I think I go like sometimes, but not really to take the classes. We just did it like with our school.
1: When I was your age, I would have loved to have gone to something like Chapter 510. So do you like taking the classes with them?
4: I think when they came to our classes, at first I wasn't really used to it and I kind of thought it was boring. But I kind of started to like warm up to it and get used to it. And like I started writing poems more often and I really started enjoying it.
1: Now you a slam champion.
4: Yeah.
1: All right. Ileana, thank you so much. That was little fourth grade poet Ileana Tapia. How do you all help kids find power and joy in writing? Because that's on your website, something that you do. Because she definitely is empowered.
3: Yeah, I can answer that question just in terms of, like, you know, my approach with the workshops, finding their voice and power. That's my ultimate goal. Yeah. And I think that's the ultimate goal of this organization, that we come in and just support kids in finding their own voice. And something I was thinking about in looking over these poems is, I hope that after children are published in a book like this, that they have the embodied memory of being a poet and being a published poet, and that that's something that then will come more naturally to them in their life. And I would say the first exercise I do with all the children is I bring in a poem that I like and I cut it up and I have them just manipulate on a table a bunch of words to create a poem. And kids' minds are blown by that. Like, they're like, I mean, it's beautiful.
1: Really?
3: Like, the things they make are insane. Like, I wish I brought it in today, but just like these, you know, beautiful metaphors, and they're surprising themselves. And I love to do that exercise first because I want to show them that a poem can be made from anything, that we can look around and see language around us and use that to create poetry. So that's my entry point, because I think a poem can be really intimidating, you know, to adults too. Like, yeah, write a poem. It's like, what? And so I feel like that is like a slow way of entering this world. And then from there, it gets kind of increasingly independent in their approach to writing, and they're able to really enter these deep imaginary and personal realms.
0: That was Janet Heller and Anjali M. Salem from Chapter 510, speaking with KALW's Janae Darden. That interview is co-produced by Porfirio Rangel. Hear more from that conversation at KALW.org/sights and sounds. This is Cross Currents. I'm Hannah Baba, and we're staying with poetry for our last segment today. It comes to us from Bay Poets. Here's Elizabeth Jimenez Montelongo reading her poem, It Is I, the Immigrant.
5: It is I, the immigrant, arrived on this side of the continent 13,000 years ago, returned over 3 decades ago, one cell smuggled in my mother's ovary as she crossed the border. It is I, the immigrant, who took your spot at that school, paid with the taxes taken from my parents' paychecks, paid with the property taxes charged quietly in the rent bills. It is I, the immigrant, who took your spot at that university, who swiped the degrees, who took off with the debt of education for the opportunity to snatch up the better underpaid jobs. It is I, the immigrant, who took your language, added it to her own, who took back her native language because words are more powerful than spilled blood. It is I, the immigrant, unrepentant breeder of 7 sons, who commit the crimes of demanding justice, murdering indifference, trafficking awareness. It is I, the immigrant, returning home.
0: That's Elizabeth Jimenez Montelongo reading her poem, It Is I, the Immigrant. 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

0: This is UFO from San Francisco. They're playing Wednesday at Café du Nord in the city as part of Total Accord Fest. And KELW is a co-sponsor. Today's Cross Currents team includes Amanda Hernandez, Awin Tsao, James Rollins, Gonady Joe Johnson, True Gwynn, Victor Tense, Molly Blair Salyer, Shirin Adil, Hanisha Harjani, Angela Johnston, Lisa Morehouse, Marissa Ortega Welch, Sunni Khalid, and Ben Trefney. Our opening theme music is by the John Santos Quintet, as interpreted by Daoud Anthony. For Cross Currents, I'm Hannah Baba.
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3: Hello, everyone.
2: Today, we're talking with Wahine Project Director Dion Ibarra, a Mexican-American woman born in a migrant farm family that settled in East Salinas, California. The idea for the Wahine Project started when, as an adult, Dion took up surfing and, like Rel Sun and many famous Wahinis, surfer girls, was stoked and transformed. Since 2010, Dion has been using surfing as a way, maybe we should say as a wave, of empowerment for young women around the world who, because of class, race, or gender, might not otherwise have the chance to feel their stoke and their power as surfers helping restore themselves in our blue world. So thanks for joining us, Dion.
4: Thank you for having me.
3: Dion, I'd like to ask you, what inspired you to start the project, the Wahine Project?
4: It was 12 years ago. That we started 2010. And at that time, I was a new surfer. I had been surfing just a handful of months. I had watched my sons grow up surfing, but I'd always been too afraid of going in the water. And at 38, I was asked by a friend, she said, "Hey, does anybody want to try surfing with me?" And I just thought, it was really the first invitation I'd ever had. And I was like, heck yeah. And I wasn't a great swimmer at that time. I had very little ocean experience at all, but I wanted to try it. And so I surfed. It took a few months to finally get my pop-up for the first time, but it was at that point and that feeling that I had that was like nothing else riding a wave. And I felt like, here I am. I felt like just this little Mexican girl from East Salinas, and thought, how in the world did I get to this point and to this place that I could enjoy this? And I thought, whatever I'm going to do in my life, I want to bring more girls like me into the ocean. And so that's how it started.
3: And you decided that you wanted to work with young girls. Tell us why you chose to focus on young girls and what you do with them.
4: Yeah. Ironically, I had in my career been a birth doula, parent educator, birth doula, and I had worked with women having babies. And they were always so afraid. And it was like, how do we work with women through this time of intense fear and walk them through it and be with them, not leave them, and help them feel like everything was going to be okay and that they could do this? And so I had done that hundreds of times with women. And at the end of their births, they would always just feel like, so like, I did it. I feel so strong and powerful. And I actually, when I went surfing, I felt the same way. I felt like, I am terrified. I am definitely going to die out here. It's, you know, learning to surf in the Central Coast is not easy. It's not pretty. It's everything that's difficult and challenging and pushes you beyond where you think your limit is. And when I started teaching the girls, I realized that they were scared, they were afraid. And what we had to do was just partner up with them and say, you're doing great. You are okay. You are safe. I am here with you. And when I realized it was like the same conversation I was having, I thought, if we can invest this time into young girls, they're going to know how strong they are and they're going to know how to face fear. So when they're adults, perhaps facing fear isn't going to be a new realm, isn't going to be a new place that they haven't been before. And I really feel that's what we're finding is that as we have this relationship with the girls, we see them through, or we talk with women and they say, yeah, I faced this fear and now I felt like I could do this in the world, or I could confront this fear or face this challenge in my life. So the ocean is a metaphor, and that's what we use it for, is to teach, what can we teach about life in this relationship that we have with the ocean, and then just move it over into our everyday.
2: Well, and there seems to be a real connection in your careers, because the ocean is the birthplace of life, and you know, we're all from salt water, both on an individual and evolutionary basis. But what were the mechanics of you got in the water? And again, listeners need to understand, this is not Gidget. This is not the wide sandy beaches of Southern California. You get in the water in a full wetsuit and booties and gloves, hoodie. It's cold. It's challenging. You got this stoke. And what were the mechanics of bringing it to young girls and turning it into a nonprofit and a career?
4: Well, it turned into a word of mouth. Like once we, I introduced women to some small surf clinics. And then once the women experienced it, it's like, that's all it takes is women to know something. And then they start spreading it. And they realize who were the young girls in my life that could benefit from this? So it was known very early that this was going to be a community grassroots movement. And it would start with women teaching other women. And I learned from other women how to even teach surfing. It was like this knowledge was imparted to me. And then we shared it amongst each other to share with young girls. And it grew from, you know, small groups of maybe 8 to 10 girls. It grew to 30 girls. And then before we knew it, we had a year-long program. And that was the idea, is that I wanted to keep girls in the water throughout the year so they could experience the changes at the beach. Because the seasonal changes at the beach bring different animals. They bring different, all sorts of different wildlife populations, as well as they could see the human impact that was happening on the beach year round. And that those two combinations would inspire a deep rooted passion in the girls to want to not only continue the relationship with the ocean, but continue it so much that they would want to help protect it. So the longevity of the girls being in the program is the gem, as well as bringing girls that come from all sorts of different backgrounds. And then once everybody saw the girls on the program, in the program, then the boys wanted to do it. And so we have a program now that serves all youth. And we're really striving for now is to bring in adaptive programs. So regardless of people's, what we think a physical ability might be, or what a perceived disability might be, that we bring anybody to the beach who wants to have a relationship with it and who wants to engage with it. And we can make that happen with any human.
3: I want to go back to you talking about the issues, because it's such a cool way to bring youth to the ocean and then have them learn about all the challenges that we're facing with ocean protection. So can you give us a few examples of how you've incorporated advocacy into your surfing program?
4: It was so easy. It was like they handed it to us. We started seeing the increasing amount of cruise ships come into the bay. And our bay is not that big. And on our side of the bay, and our bay is like Monterey. It's the Monterey Bay, but it's like Monterey and comes around Moss Landing, goes to Watsonville, and then circles all the way to the point of Santa Cruz. But in our part, when a cruise ship comes in, it Santa Cruz might not even be aware of it, but it's enormous in our bay. So it was so easy to see this like huge boat come into our bay and start to question if it was going to cause any damage. Could it potentially cause any damage or leave a footprint? Like, what would the footprint be? So it was easy to start beginning conversations with the kids who were, again, there every week to see and go, oh, there's the cruise ship again. Tell us, what do you think? We ask them the questions. What could the potential hazards come? What are the pros and cons of having this ship come into the bay? And they, even as children, they didn't really have any pros. They couldn't see anything that would be helpful. They knew enough to know that one thing, a spill. If that ship spills, how is it going to affect how we use the beach? And that was devastating to them. Like, we would not be able to come to the beach. The one education piece that we got to bring to them was about the sound pollution. And regardless if there was a spill, this boat it's on. It doesn't turn off. And it's constantly emitting noise. And it's emitting an underwater noise. And so we got to do a lot of education on underwater noise pollution. We did a showing for the community on Sonic Sea, which is all about the sound pollution. And then we became a voice as a nonprofit in the movement asking the city of Monterey to stop them allowing cruise ships to enter the bay. And the kids jumped on creating petitions. They did it in their own voice. They came and had people sign them all over the beach. They took all those petitions and took them to city council meetings and presented them to the city council. And they got to talk about how important the ocean was to them and that the loss potentially of the wildlife and realizing that it's a sanctuary where animals come as a haven, that this was a relationship that they were hoping that the city of Monterey would discontinue. And they had signs, they showed up where people were getting off of cruise ships. And it was really beautiful how they really took responsibility, all because of this relationship that they had with the ocean that started with us.
2: So what's the age group of these girls? And then also, you started in Monterey, but you spread to Mexico. So talk about that, if you would.
4: Yeah, we started with the age of 7, but now we start them at the age of 4. 4 all the way up to teenagers. And the work in Mexico started because of my first surf trip that I did when I went there. And I was in a little pueblo that was gorgeous and beautiful. And it happened to be the state that my family is from. And so I had a lot of gratitude that I could come back as a guest and have a vacation in this beautiful place where my family was came from.
2: That would be the state of?
4: It was the state of Nayarit. Yeah. And that's the Bay of Banderas, which we would also learn that they're also working a lot on protection. And we got involved on an environmental piece, some pieces there after the fact. But in the Pueblo, there's just a bunch of white surfers or a bunch of people from different countries surfing. And you see very little, very few kids in the breaks. And then there was definitely, at the time, this was 12 years ago, really not any girls. And the kids in the Pueblo didn't know how to swim. And so we contacted a nonprofit there called Peace Mexico that I had just seen some signs that they had about, you know, the work they did in the community. And reached out to them and asked them if we could keep coming back and work with them to bring their kids to the beach and teach them how to swim and surf and be in the ocean and do some beach cleanups. And so we did that for probably 6 or 7 or 8 years, back and forth, and then working with people who lived there or people who worked with a nonprofit. And sometimes we would take some of our youth there so they could have an opportunity to give back and to help and support. And so it was like a no-brainer that we would return to that community, especially because it was where my family was from. And then from there, it grew to, okay, well, what other countries are on the radar or do we have relationships with or other people have family members with that we can support them and their breaks, their surf breaks to do the sort of to duplicate. And so we were able to do that in different countries as well.
3: So how do you keep these girls connected? You've got programs in Monterey Bay. You've got programs in Mexico. How do you get them connected to each other and to other girls and women who surf around the world?
4: We did it through, you know, we can't bring them all together at one time, but we could do it through the arts. And the arts was a beautiful way for us to share and trade with each other. And so we had one project we had was this beautiful, like sort of like a quilting project where every destination we would go to or every outreach we would go to, we would take it and we had girls put their handprints on it. So it started in the Philippines, actually. And we did a little video like with the girls talking and just sharing their lives and then did the handprints. And then that handprint, it went to Mexico. And then we did the same thing with the girls there and added more handprints. And then the girls like see the other handprints and they see the different language. That went also to Brazil. It went to Peru. It went to the Gaza Strip, even. It went to India. It went to Bangladesh. And so every time the girls got to see like, oh, we're connected, and the languages and then the videos of one another. And that was a beautiful way that they could say like, oh, you're here, we're there. And that was one of my favorite projects. So the arts and the expression of something tactile to share and to touch of what with one another, like they had this, you know, in the photos, it was really beautiful. And that was one big project that we did.
2: So how many girls are now involved? And when you first started training them, what sort of surprised you in terms of the teaching surfing?
4: We've worked with over 15, probably getting close to up like 18,000 youth. We work with at least 2,500 a year. And now our main focus is just our county, which is Monterey County. We've pulled back from a lot of our outreach that we've done in different countries. The Philippines is holding on strong. We get to support a group in the Philippines. But what surprised me the most was that we would see the girls as little girls and that they would stick with us and that they would become volunteers with us. And then they would be old enough to work for us. And many of our girls now have like moved on to college, careers. Some are moms. And so I didn't realize like we would really be connected for, you know, it's been over a decade and so much happens in a decade. And our lives have become interwoven. And we've seen, sadly, we've had parents that have died in this time. We've had different tragedies happen. But and also many celebrations. One of our beautiful surf instructors who started with us when she was 18, and her and I traveled back and forth to Mexico for years. She's 30 and having her first baby. And it's like these celebrations are all part of life. Even the tragedies are part of life. So we're just interwoven. And, it you know, we become a fabric in one another's lives. And I didn't really foresee that. I look back 10 years ago, oh, we're doing this. It's so fun. We're doing these things. We're meeting these people. We're traveling. We're doing this. But I didn't know we were going to be like interconnected possibly, you know, for the rest of our lives. And so that's been a beautiful part of it.
2: Well, and as you say, you protect what you love. You know, you talk about ocean noise pollution and, of course, sound is the light of the sea. It's how creatures breed and feed and, you know, human-generated noise. What are some of the environmental programs that you've incorporated into your surf programs today?
4: One thing we did is during COVID, we actually opened a store And we opened a refill store. And I had the idea for years that, you know, we're always talking to kids about reduce, reuse, recycle. And so we're always like trying to expand that. Well, what can we do to reduce? And in my mind, I thought, and I had seen this in other cities, we need to reuse our containers. How many plastic bottles are we seeing, or toothbrushes? And so opening a refill store has been one major way that we've been able to begin a program that extends past our just Wahine program and into the community to invite other people into this idea of protecting the ocean. And it's such an easy thing to do. You bring your previously used container and you can refill it with your shampoo, your soap, your lotion, even your wetsuit soap. And so we have soaps that aren't packaged. We have even leashes, surf leashes, that we ask, can you send us the surf leashes without the package? Can you send us surf wax without the package? So we're asking people who make things, send it to us without the package. We don't need it. And it's saving us money. And in some cases, we can actually go pick it up ourselves. And so we're showing our community how we can be more reliant on our community resources, people who are making things locally, and we can be all part of the change, and we're there together doing it.
2: Now, my biggest problem with doing an ocean nonprofit is you end up less time in the ocean. So what's your favorite surf break, and when's the last time you got there?
4: Well, I was actually in my favorite break here where I live. So silly. It's called the Wharf. I had a child 7 years ago, and after I had him, he was my fourth, but after I had him, I just want it to be easy. I don't want it to be super challenging and be like going against wind and like being afraid. I'm like, I just want it to be easy. So I get to roll up at Wharf 2 in Monterey, jump out of my car, and get on a little tiny wave and ride it like just round and round and round. Catch the wave, go back. Catch it, go back. So that's actually my favorite little spot here locally. And I did surf like 5 waves yesterday because I was helping in our program yesterday. I'm like, I'm going to help in the program. And I caught the tiniest little baby waves and I was elated. And so that's all that I need, but it doesn't happen very often. And my other favorite break is Mexico. It's in Punta de Mita and Nayarit. It's just a favorite because it never gets too big. It's not too crowded. There's always a wave that I can catch. And I love that. And I got to be there like maybe 6 weeks ago. But my goal is always to get back to either there or a wave like it.
2: I like the idea that you have young boys now who come up to you and say, can I surf too? Is surfing just for girls?
4: Yeah. And I love it because Wahine means girl. And I thought, well, when we work with the boys, it's going to have a different name because it means girl. And not one boy has flinched about wearing a Wahine logo. They're like, I am Wahine. I am the very essence of being human. We created a whole manifesto. It's like, Wahine is who I am, who I represent, who I want to be, how I want to support, how I want to take care of the ocean. And they've all not hesitated on taking on the identity of being Wahine.
2: And of course, surfers are like sea otters and dolphins, and that were indicator species for the health of the ocean. So here in California, they say stay out of the water 72 hours after a rainstorm because of all the polluted runoff coming off the land. And how do you deal with that in terms of educating the kids to the risks and also to what they can do about them?
4: Well, one thing is when we have a day like that, we often still bring them to the beach. We don't cancel. Because we want them to see it. We don't want it to be like this notice that they get. Like, we want them to be aware. And so we still come to the beach. They don't go in it. And then we get them to really miss it. Because they're like, oh. Like, you know, they have to have that little pull. Like, it's right there. But at this one place in Monterey, the Wharf, there's actually a runoff drain right there. So you can see the pollution coming through it from the sidewalks. And they can see what's happening. And the great thing about seeing what what's coming out of the runoff, what they can see the runoff, is then you can say, oh, how many of this, how much of this are we responsible for? It's so right there, like in real time. How can we create solutions around what we actually see coming through the runoff? And so it's a great education.
3: That idea that a storm drain truly is a way to collect water from neighborhoods and streets and miles inland that just flow straight to the ocean, and very few of those storm drains have any kind of filters. And if, even if they did, you're picking up, you know, animal waste, and you're picking up bacteria, oil, etc. So that is that's amazing that you actually are making that correlation for them, because so many people that I talk to have no idea about storm drains and their uses and where they go.
2: And also that farm to ocean connection. And in Monterey with the sanctuary, actually working with the farmers to reduce sediment runoff and reduce, you know, the pollutants from agrochemicals.
4: Yeah. And actually, when you asked about programs, we work with a organic farm with a nonprofit called Terra Farms. And we're working with small farmers to bring Bok veggie boxes, you know, like a co-op. But we're doing it as an education piece so we can show people how we're supporting an organic farmer, but the importance of how organic farming is to the ocean. And it growing your own food, second best, getting it from an organic local farmer is one of the best things you can do for the ocean. So that's one new thing that we've been doing it a little over a year, is to have drop-offs, a couple of drop-offs for our community to take part with in this organic farming nonprofit.
2: And in our book, 50 Ways to Save the Ocean, one of them is eat more vegetarian and organic.
4: Yeah, so it's another piece that we can fit in there.
3: So with that, I want to thank you so much for joining us on the Rising Tide Ocean podcast. We love what you're doing. I'm sure the families love it. The kids love it. And I hope that I get to see you out on one of the breaks, whether it's cold water or warm.
4: Warm.
3: That would be ideal.
4: Let's meet where it's warm.
3: So thank you so much. And
4: thank you.
3: Congratulations on your success.
2: Thank you so much.
3: Rising Tide is a production of Blue Frontier, co-hosted by David Helbarg and myself, Vicki Nichols-Goldstein, with support from Natasha Benjamin and Ellie Curlow. 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

0: This is Asian View from NHK World Japan. I'm Hiroko Kitadai. North Korea has reacted sharply after the U.S. and South Korea reaffirmed their shared goal of denuclearizing the North. A foreign ministry spokesperson said on Sunday, North Korea's irreversible position as a nuclear weapon state can never be affected. South Korea's defense ministry says Seoul and Washington reaffirmed the goal at a meeting in Seoul on Thursday. Officials discussed issues including the sharing of information on the operation of nuclear forces. 1 year has passed since a deadly Air India passenger jet crash in western India. 260 people died, including victims on the ground, but aviation authorities have yet to determine the cause. The Boeing 787 was bound for Britain when it went down shortly after takeoff from Ahmedabad. Investigators know the aircraft's two fuel cutoff switches moved from the run to the cutoff position soon after takeoff. But they are still trying to determine whether a pilot moved the switches deliberately or by mistake, or whether an equipment malfunction was to blame. The leaders of Japan and Britain say they will boost mutual economic security. Japanese Prime Minister Takaichi Sanae met her British counterpart Keir Starmer in London on Sunday.
1: I believe that our relationship has reached a level that could even be described as quasi-allies. Along with Keir, we will elevate this relationship to new heights.
2: I'm delighted that we're building stronger cooperation, a new era of cooperation between our two countries.
0: Their joint declaration pledges to enhance cooperation among G7 members and like-minded countries in areas such as mining, refining, and stockpiling of critical minerals. This is NHK World Japan. Former South Korean President Yoon Sun-yeol has been sentenced to 30 years in prison for offenses including ordering the military to fly drones into North Korea. The Seoul Central District Court handed down the sentence on Friday. Yoon was accused of issuing the drone dispatch order around October 2024 to create a pretext for his declaration of martial law in December of that year. Special prosecutors accused Yoon of a crime against the state. They allege he tried to provoke a wartime situation on the Korean peninsula. They sought a 30-year prison sentence. The court found that Yoon had used military force for personal gain unrelated to national security. In a separate trial, Yoon was sentenced to life in prison in February for leading an insurrection in connection with the martial law declaration. He has appealed that ruling. An NHK survey has found that all of Japan's 47 prefectures plan to spend at least $34 million during the current fiscal year to secure foreign workers. Foreign recruits are increasingly important across the country as a growing number of companies go bankrupt due to severe labor shortages. To address the issue, local governments are dedicating parts of their budgets to attracting foreign workers through various programs. They include organizing job fairs as well as providing financial assistance for Japanese language education and home appliances. Some prefectures are offering financial aid for international students in the hope of future recruitment. Experts say foreign workers in the nursing care, agriculture, and other sectors are essential for local governments, particularly those representing rural areas where labor shortages are especially serious. Japan's two major airlines say they will again raise fuel surcharges for international tickets issued from July. All Nippon Airways and Japan Airlines cite continued high fuel prices. For example, the surcharge on one-way flights to North America or Europe from Japan will increase from the June rate by about $56 to roughly $406. ANA and JAL have been reviewing fuel surcharges every 2 months to reflect fluctuations in fuel costs and currency exchange rates. Japan's Music Copyright Administration says it will not manage rights for AI-generated music. It says such works are not subject to copyright protection. The Japanese Society for Rights of Authors, Composers, and Publishers, or JASRAC, has announced its policy on AI use. It says works made without human creative input are not copyrightable, and JASRAC cannot manage license fees and royalties for them. The organization says it will manage rights for music that is partially AI-generated, but only for the human-created portion. This is Asian View from NHK World Japan.
3: Hello and welcome to NewsHour. It's coming to you live from the BBC World Service studios in central London. I'm Tim Franks. We know there's a deal, and we know that there will be a formal signing ceremony involving Iran and the US in Switzerland on Friday. But there's much in the agreement to end their war between the two countries that we don't yet know, such as the precise terms of it. Those, President Trump said today, will be published pretty soon. We also don't know really what this deal amounts to, because it's way too soon to call it with any certainty a peace deal. There are so many huge, long-standing issues yet to resolve. We'll take you through some of them in a moment. First, though, arriving at the G7 summit of leading industrialized nations, which is being held in the French town of Evian, Mr. Trump insisted that one of the most pressing consequences of the conflict, Iran's closure of the Strait of Hormuz, would soon be completely sorted.
4: The strait is already partially opened. As you know, they're doing a little hunting for a couple of mines that

0: worried about the midterms.
1: I don't care about the midterms.
0: About the price of groceries. Actually, I asked somebody who's close to the White House several months ago, you know, why isn't he more focused on this stuff? And the answer I got was, when the president goes down in the history books, it's not going to be for eggs being a dollar carton. It's going to be for reinvigorating Venezuela.
1: It was a great success. It was a one-day war. It was really, to be exact, 48 minutes of fury, and it was over. And Venezuela's doing great.
0: Going into Iran and getting their nuclear.
2: They cannot have a nuclear weapon. They'd use it.
0: And so that's what this president is focused on. And so when he talks about the economy, about I love inflation, I don't think about voters, economic situations when I'm negotiating with this Iran war, it's because he is always thinking about what he's doing legacy-wise, right? He has to defend that Iran war. That's part of his legacy. He has to defend the Venezuela situation. That's part of his legacy. And so all of these answers are tied back into how he's thinking about his history and how he's going to be remembered. I think it's just the timing of when he's saying this is really notable, because obviously there are a lot of Americans who are really struggling right now.
3: I get what you're saying about why he's articulating them, but there's part of you that thinks the president must know that now is not the time. However, let's give him a little bit of grace. Is there something about the time that maybe we're missing? Is it the case that the midterms, this is not going to mess with him and the party as much in the midterms as we may think?
0: I don't know that it messes with him because he's not running again, right? This is his last term in office. And I think that is also an overarching theme of what we're seeing, why he's making certain decisions is because he's sort of unleashed this time around. It is certainly going to impact the party. And you're hearing from lawmakers who are concerned.
4: We need some relief, and Congress can deliver some relief. And if Congress doesn't deliver the relief, you know, I mean, I think voters are not going to be pleased.
5: Fuel prices are, you know, as you know, people are reminded of it almost every block they drive.
6: People are really feeling it. I mean, it's not just gas prices, food prices, and other things. And I think there's a level of frustration.
0: You're even hearing from White House officials who are trying to sort of walk back what he said or say, well, he didn't really mean it in this context. He meant it in XYZ context.
7: Well, I don't think the president said that. I think that's a misrepresentation of what the president said. But look, I agree with the president that Iran should not have a nuclear weapon.
8: The president is doing everything he can, and this entire administration is doing everything we can to bring down the cost of living in this country.
0: And so there are administration officials who, when they hear the president say things like that, they just kind of, I think, sit back and sigh heavily because it does not make their jobs any easier. And there's acknowledgement about that.
3: Who are these people? Who's driving the economic messaging at the White House?
0: I think if we're being honest, the answer is the president. Because there are advisors around him who are telling him what to do. You know, James Blair is one of the president's closest confidants. He has recently shifted over into a midterms role, but he's still very involved in the White House and is there often.
9: If voters are talking about the economy, if 48% of voters say their number one issue is the economy, and you spend half of your powder on an issue that's not even in the top five, it's just not going to work.
0: Susie Wiles has really urged the president, the chief of staff has urged the president over the past several months to focus more on the midterms. And you're hearing from the people around Trump who recognize that the midterms, even though it doesn't directly impact Trump, he's not on the ballot, it's going to impact him because if Republicans lose, it's going to be a lot harder for the president to get anything passed. It's already hard, and Republicans have the majority. But it's also going to impact him because they believe that Democrats, if they take back the majority, are going to try to push things forward like they did in 2016 against Trump, right? There's impeachment concerns, etc.
10: The Democrats have already showed us what they're going to do. They basically held the government hostage. They're going to obstruct. They're going to investigate everybody in the Trump administration. And then they're going to impeach the president.
2: I'll get impeached.
0: And so you do hear from the people around Trump who care a lot about this topic and want him to be more focused in his messaging. But ultimately, as with everything else, this is Trump's show.
3: What are the Democrats thinking? Every time President Trump says something like, I love the inflation, or I don't care about Americans' financial situations, what do we see on the other side of the aisle?
0: I mean, they're giddy. They're kicking.

0: their feet, right? This is something that, I mean, even Republican operatives that I've talked to, when the president made the comment about loving inflation, they said, you know, even if that's not what he meant, that's going to be clipped.
1: The economy is a disaster, and we know why. It's because Donald Trump and Republicans don't give a damn about the personal finances of the American people. Donald Trump said it, and he meant it.
2: The president of the United States admitted, I don't think much about Americans' financial situations. Well, guess who does? I do. It's top of mind for me every single day.
0: You're going to see that in ads across America. And so Democrats kind of not love this rhetoric, but they love this rhetoric because it is a way for them, just like Trump was able to do during the 2024 election, which was focus on the economy and say, this person who is in office right now doesn't care. He's in there. He's not helping you, right?
3: I will end the devastating inflation crisis immediately, bring down interest rates and lower the cost of energy.
4: On day one, we will end inflation and make America affordable again.
3: We're going to bring prices way down. And we'll get it done fast.
0: That's what Trump did in order to beat Biden and then Kamala Harris. They're doing that same thing now with the midterms based on the president's comments. Now, the question is, are they going to be able to be organized enough to make that an effective message?
5: I think back, 10, 15 years ago, if you had an American president saying, I love inflation, or I don't care about Americans' economic circumstances, you do feel like that would have been the end of that president's term in office. There would have been people in the streets. The world has changed. The U.S. has changed. But I wonder what you think the broader lesson might be here. Do you think President Trump is changing the way that presidents talk about the economy, or voters are changing the way they respond to messaging about the economy and saying, like, doesn't really matter what the president says. We feel what we feel.
0: I think it's a little bit of both. I definitely think, not just with the Trump administration, quite frankly, but over the past several years, there has been a shift with voters sort of dismissing the presidential argument for the state of the economy. We saw it during the Biden administration.
3: Come on, man.
0: We're seeing it now during the Trump administration.
3: Nothing bad can happen. It can only good happen.
0: But I think part of that is because of how these presidents, like Trump, like Biden, are messaging, right? Their message is effectively, things are good.
6: There's nothing bad about the report. Nothing bad about the report. And the core inflation is actually down about a point and a half. We're in a situation where we've created more jobs. We're in a situation where, and look, the price of gasoline's falling.
0: We know that you're saying things are not good, but it's short term. Don't worry about it. And actually, look at all of this other data over here that shows that you're not doing as badly as you feel like you're doing, right? And so voters are looking at that and saying, I'm going to the grocery store, I'm struggling to pay for my groceries. That's not a real message. So they're kind of dismissing the presidential argument of it all. But I do think, with Trump in particular, he has changed politics in the way that he is able to say things and sort of get away with them in a way that other presidents in the past have not. And I really think presidents in the future won't be able to either. I think it is unique to him.
5: That was Shelby Talcott of Semaphore. Coming up, the perma session. A lot of stuff is expensive right now, but other economic indicators are really, really pretty good. So why do so many of us believe that this is the worst economy in history?
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3: We're back with Annie Lowry. She's a staff writer at The Atlantic. Annie recently wrote about what she calls the perma-session. All right, so consumer sentiment last month was the lowest it's been since we started asking questions about consumer sentiment in 1952. And notably, good economic news isn't cheering us up any. Annie says before the perma-session, there was, if you think back to the Biden years, the vibe session.
4: So the fact that the unemployment rate was good and the fact that, or not that bad, and the fact that wages were going up, like it didn't matter because prices were going nuts.
5: Many Americans don't feel the economy is strong overall or helping them or their families.
6: I think you'd have to be ignoring what's out there in the polling and the other indicators we showed to see that there is a bad vibe.
7: When people feel that the cost of living is very, very high and they can't make ends meet, you can't tell them that they're wrong.
4: That, I think, made sense to me for a really long time. And that story kind of held, right? You needed to go a couple layers into the economic figures or just talk to people about their own lives. And I think on top of that, there are non-economic factors that have really started to weigh on people's understanding of the economy. A lot of people since the 2016 election have just felt like American democracy is in decline. We're in social media where we're just bombarded with negative, and now post-social media where we're just bombarded with negative messages.
8: Liberals need to take a look in the mirror and realize that they will be the downfall of this country.
9: The Republican nominee for the presidency went on an interview and he stated that America's biggest problem is the enemy within our borders.
10: For someone like Trump, who's clearly racist, sexist, senile, and all the above. And actually, if you do align with his views, then that also probably makes you the same way.
4: You know, the tenor of the news itself has gotten much more negative in a way that we can track. So all of those things figured in. But then I was looking at, you know, over the past year, you have had this pretty dramatic decline in consumer sentiment, despite the fact that, you know, not much had changed and what had changed had gotten better, right? So again, let's hold everything constant. Unemployment's a little bit better. Wages are going up. Cost pressures have gone down. And none of that seems to affect the consumer sentiment numbers, the economic sentiment numbers.
11: U.S. consumers have never felt worse about the current and future state of the economy. That maybe rings true for you.
12: Consumer sentiment hitting an all-time low amid growing concerns about inflation and Trump's war with Iran, which means Americans are more down on the economy than in any other time since 1952.
4: So then you're like, wait, what? Right?
3: Right.
4: So we're not talking about that general, right? Like the vibe is off. We're talking about why is it that consumer sentiment seems to have lost all of its relationship to all of the economic figures, not just the headlines. This is what I'm thinking of as the perma session. Why do people think the economy is worse now than it was in like 2009?
13: The signs were everywhere, but now it's official. We are in a recession.
14: Lehman Brothers is going bankrupt. And financial markets from Asia to Europe are doing their utmost to prevent Monday from turning from dark to black.
4: And then also, if there are material improvements in the economy and all of these things, the unemployment rate is going down, wages are going up, people are less financially fragile, interest rates are going down, all of these things, why aren't they affecting the consumer sentiment number? And I think it's because the consumer sentiment number, the economic sentiment number, doesn't have as much to do with economics as it used to. And that's a really interesting phenomenon.
3: When did that change happen?
4: I think that it has happened gradually and suddenly, to borrow from Ernest Hemingway. You started to see this really heavy partisan influence, basically with Barack Obama, right? That Republicans were like, I'm never going to like the economy again if those guys are in charge. Democrats are like, I can't like this economy if they're in charge. Look what they're doing. So I think that's when it starts. I think COVID matters here, that people became much more anti-institutional in their thinking.
15: Now to growing concerns about the deadly coronavirus officially hitting the U.S.
16: We feel cautiously optimistic that we will have a vaccine by the end of this year and as we go into
1: 2021.
16: This isn't just a 2021 thing or a coronavirus vaccine thing, but this is a mounting, ever-growing distrust in the government at large.
4: Social trust declined.
17: If you've seen our conversations with top election officials in key battleground states, then you've heard their warning that the one thing that concerns them most heading into Election Day is the spread of disinformation to voters.
4: They're like, we can't trust the doctors anymore and the nurses. We can't trust the media. We can't trust the education system.
18: The majority of Americans have lost faith and trust in U.S. institutions.
4: And then I think that social media has had, and the media environment has had a big role in all of that. I think that go back to a moment in American life when there was more trust in institutions, even if conditions were in a lot of ways tougher. You know, we have less trust in institutions and each other now than we did during the civil rights movement, right? The extraordinarily painful period that leads up to the passage of the Voting Rights Act and the Civil Rights Act. Less time than during Vietnam, less than when Abu Ghraib was revealed, less than we invaded Iraq. And, you know, we really, really, really don't think of the political system as responsive to us anymore. We don't trust each other. We don't trust the police, the courts, the schools in a profound way. And I don't think people are wrong about this entirely, right? Who existing in this modern day environment is like, oh yeah, institutions have really acquitted themselves well. They haven't, you know?
3: And who is going to respond to, but wages are up with yes, and therefore everything in my life is great, right?
4: Like totally.
3: Some of the data that you point out is really quite compelling. And this is often the case with economic data. It's really quite compelling. And it's still you still have people saying, yes, but I don't feel it. So this makes me wonder, what is the danger? And I assume there is a danger in insisting, in telling Americans, look, you guys, the economy is really good, when people are inclined to say to you, yes, but it doesn't feel like that way. It doesn't feel like that for me.
4: I think that there's such a lesson here in Joe Biden's loss of his reelection campaign. And I should, Kamala's, right? But, you know,
3: yeah.
4: Biden was losing before Vice President Harris took over. People don't like being gaslit. People don't like being told that they're wrong, that their perception and how they feel and the fragility they feel, the fear they feel, the lack of trust they feel is wrong. And I think that it's one thing for me to do it, right? Like, I clicky-clack on the internet and write nice magazine stories. I can make people mad. I love it when people argue with me. But for a politician to do that, right? Like, they're responsible for our civic welfare, right? This is dangerous in my mind. I don't think you're going to convince people that the economy is better now than it was 10 years ago because they don't. At some point, very often, people will be like, I don't care. Everything's so expensive. I'm not sure that my kid is going to have a job. I don't know if I'm going to have a job. How am I going to retire? Look at everything else going on. Why are you trying to tell me that, you know, like, don't do that? They think they're gaslit, right?
3: Yeah.
4: And so where I think it is hard is two things. So one is that I'm not sure that economic improvements will ever, for the foreseeable future, who says ever? Everything changes. But for the foreseeable future, will raise consumer and economic sentiment. And again, I want to be really specific about that. Economic improvements will not affect economic and consumer sentiment because those sentiments are not solely about the economy anymore for good reason and for reasons that I think we are getting to understand that are complicated, that have to do with media and social media, have to do with politics, have to do with a lack of institutional trust, all of those things. I do think that it'll push politicians to constantly run on the negative. This other guy's screwing you, right? This guy's screwing you. This person is screwing you. They're trying to tell you that everything's great now, but don't believe them. I'm not a political scientist. I'm not a pollster. But I do worry that we are just bombarded with so much negativity about things vastly outside our control. Up until about a year ago, if you ask people how their personal financial situation was, they would say, mine's good, but I'm worried about everybody else. And I was like, that's pretty telling, right? I'm okay. but I'm worried. Now people actually think that their situation isn't very good either, which, you know, I'm not sure that we're going to explain it. But I do just worry about the intensely negative Hobbesian view that has settled in, which at least for me, I think it's important to kind of be like, okay, but some things have gotten better. Not everything, but some things are improving.
3: Annie Lowrey is a staff writer for The Atlantic. Hadi Mwagdi and Dustin DeSoto produced today's show, and Jolie Myers is our editor. David Tadashore and Patrick Boyd engineered, and Gabriel Dunatov checked the facts. I'm Noel King. It's Today Explained.

0: it's very possible that the Iranians think this is all they need to get through 2.5 more years of the Trump administration, and that they'll worry about the next steps, which will be lengthy and difficult to execute, when they see who's the next president.
1: I'm Rachel Abrams. That's coming up on The Daily from The New York Times.
2: Live from NPR News in Culver City, California, I'm Duane Brown. The U.S. and Iran have signed a preliminary agreement to extend a shaky 60-day ceasefire and reopen the vital Strait of Hormuz shipping channel, but significant challenges remain to ending the war, including whether Israel will continue to hold off on attacking Iran-backed Hezbollah militants in Lebanon. Here's President Trump speaking to reporters.
3: The strait is already partially opened. As you know, they're doing a little hunting for a couple of mines that they've already found. But it's essentially ships are starting to go out now. On Friday, it'll be completely opened.
2: Hardliners opposed to the deal accused Iran's top negotiators of betraying the country's former supreme leader, who was killed in the U.S.-Israeli airstrikes back in February. But many Iranians who have been critical of their government reacted with a sense of grim relief. An official signing is scheduled to be held in Switzerland on Friday. Iran's national soccer team arrived in the U.S. yesterday for the World Cup, and they play New Zealand tonight here in Los Angeles. Here's NPR's Arzu Rezvani.
4: At a press conference in Los Angeles Sunday, Iranian team coach Amir Ghalanoui was asked whether his team is concerned about protests. We're just focused on playing a good, high-quality match, he told reporters, adding that the team won't pay attention to any issues outside the game. Protesters want to bring attention to what they say is Iran's record of human rights abuse. Many are planning to bring blindfolds, nooses, and American and Israeli flags into the stadium. But FIFA, the organization behind the World Cup, prohibits the display of political signs. Security could remove demonstrators from the stadium, pushing Iran's record and reputation for oppression out of view.
2: You are listening to NPR News. The British government has announced it's banning social media for children under the age of 16, while Prime Minister Keir Starmer also announced restrictions on gaming services and live streaming. The British government says this will be some of the most far-reaching online restrictions in the world. Here's NPR's Fatima Al-Kassal.
5: Snapchat, TikTok, YouTube, Instagram, and X are among the platforms that will be banned for children in the UK by early next year. British Prime Minister Keir Starmer announced the ban in a televised statement from 10 Downing Street.
6: Today is a big moment for our country. This is a big step. 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
5: He said this full ban was not a decision he had taken lightly, but that it was the right choice because, he said, social media is making children unhappy and unsafe. Fatima Al-Kassab, NPR News, London.
2: Well, Fox Corporation has struck a deal today to buy the streaming platform Roku for $22 billion in cash and stock. 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
1: From The New York Times, I'm Rachel Abrams, and this is The Daily. After days of promising that a ceasefire was near, President Trump late Sunday announced that he had reached a deal with Iran. Today, David Sanger, who spoke to the president, explains what is and is not included in the agreement and how much closer it gets both sides to ending the war for good. It's Monday, June 15th. David Sanger, thank you so much for joining us.
0: Rachel, great to be with you.
1: It is 8 p.m. in New York. It's after 1 a.m. in London where you are right now. So thank you for making the time. Tell us what you know about this very late-breaking deal with Iran.
0: Well, Rachel, as you know, this deal has been brewing for a long time. And it's been subject to a lot of up-and-down negotiations between Iran and the United States, even as the war went from active combat to a ceasefire to that flare-up that we saw just in the past week when the U.S. resumed bombing of Iran for several days. And we thought for a while that that might kill any hope of having what they've just agreed to on Sunday night, which is a preliminary memorandum of understanding. That's really all they've done here, an agreement to reopen the strait, to end the blockade of Iran, and to begin a serious conversation about the nuclear program. And in the end, the United States and the Iranians all determined it was in their interest to do that, to end the fighting and get back to the talking.
1: And David, you actually spoke with the president. Tell us about that conversation.
0: I did, Rachel. It was a little bit of an unexpected call. I'm here in London, as you said, and around 4:30 in Washington, about 9:30 here, the president called to talk about the deal that he'd put together and to celebrate it, to argue that it was much better than what President Obama had negotiated in 2015, a negotiation that I followed closely at the time.
1: And a deal that the president ripped up in his first term, we should remind listeners.
0: Ripped up in his first term, criticized harshly, and has criticized again, even on Sunday, because he's very sensitive about the argument that some Democrats have made and many nuclear experts have made, that he hasn't gotten as much yet from the Iranians as President Obama did. And of course, President Obama did not resort to war. So the call was mostly to make the argument that he'd gotten something big here, something that had remade the Middle East and something that will make the entire region and Israel safe from an Iranian bomb in the future.
1: I should note, David, that one of the reasons this call, at least the surprising to me a little bit, was that it was not that long ago that you were on Air Force One and the president said that your reporting on the war was treasonous.
0: Well, Rachel, what can I tell you? It's a hazard of White House reporting. He reacted badly to a series of news analyses that made the point that he had not yet accomplished his political objectives, you know, including ending the Iranian nuclear program. And he still hasn't. Mm-hmm. But I think he wanted to try to make the case, because I think he cares about what the Times reports, that he was on the road to something that he believes will be better than the Obama deal. It'll be a while before we know whether that's the case.
1: I think another takeaway from the fact that he called you, despite how angry he was with you quite recently, is that this deal really matters to him. We have talked on the show about how much the president has been looking for an off-ramp to this war. And I just sort of wonder, given all of that, if you could tell us a little bit about what his mood was like. Did he seem, I don't know, victorious at all?
0: He sounded celebratory. And he clearly thinks that he has found his off-ramp. Now, let's remember, Rachel, that when he went into this war, the Strait of Hormuz was open. Mm-hmm. And it was running toll-free. One of the things he wanted to tell me was that he believes under this agreement, Iran will never impose tolls again. Of course, the agreement itself, we believe, we haven't seen the text of it, only refers to suspending tolls for the next 60 days. He also told me that he was convinced that Iran would comply and reach the next stage agreement on the nuclear accord and talked about specific provisions. But we have to remember, he hasn't negotiated any of those positions yet. Mm-hmm. With the Iranians. And he said that if Iran didn't complete that deal, he would either resume military action or begin to have the United States patrol the Gulf in return for 20% of all the revenues, presumably mostly oil revenues, that are received in the region. Well, that's a very different use of American power in the Middle East. It's also very Trumpian, right? So he was trying to make the case that the United States was not only recovering, not only had the blockade worked and the bombing worked, but that he was on the way to remaking the region.
4: Right. To your point, the threat of demanding 20% of a country or a region's revenue seems like a very difficult thing to calculate, let alone enforce. But just to summarize, the points that he did say to you seem to be things that we've heard for a while. He is reopening the Strait of Hormuz. There will be no tolls. There will be a 60-day ceasefire, this lifting of the blockade on Iranian ports. Have we heard from the Iranians in all of this? Like, what is the status of actually signing on the dotted line for all of the parties involved?
0: As of the moment when we're speaking, neither party has talked about actually signing this agreement, although we're told that there will be, if there hasn't already, been an electronic signing, think a DocuSign for an international agreement, and then on Friday in Switzerland, a more formal signing that presumably will include Vice President J.D. Vance. And that would probably be the beginning of the negotiations for the next phase. Mm-hmm. But what was unusual about the president's call is that as he described and walked me through the nuclear agreements that he believed they were going to reach, many of which we've already written about in the past few days, he was basically describing agreements that he wanted to make sound as if they had already been reached, but when pressed, acknowledged that this is all subject to this later and, in my view, much more important document, which would be much more like what the Obama administration negotiated 11 years ago, specifics about whether or not Iran can enrich uranium, whether it has to give up its stockpile of nuclear fuel, and so forth.
4: Okay, David, so a lot of unknowns as you're explaining to us. Was there anything else that struck you about the call or the deal or anything else?
0: Well, one of the things that I thought was surprising about the conversation was that the president went out of his way to praise two authoritarian leaders who we didn't think had a whole lot to do with this final deal, Vladimir Putin of Russia and Xi Jinping of China. And he praised them for essentially not getting involved. He was mildly critical of the Europeans for offering to help only after the fighting ended. And he was deeply critical of Prime Minister Benjamin Netanyahu of Israel, who went to extraordinary lengths to try to keep this agreement from coming together.

0: We'll be right back.
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0: This is The Daily. I'm Rachel Abrams. Back to my conversation with David Sanger about the ceasefire deal with Iran and how much closer it gets to ending the war for good. David, we've talked a lot on the show about how even though the United States and Israel started this war together, their interests have pretty quickly diverged. We've seen that play out in the negotiations in recent days. We've seen that play out during the course of the war. Can you tell us a little bit more specifically about how Prime Minister Netanyahu has been a stumbling block to this deal that we saw announced on Sunday?
1: Well, Rachel, when the history of this war is written, the dynamic between the United States and Israel is going to be one of the most fascinating chapters. You'll remember that it was Prime Minister Netanyahu who made the case that if the U.S. and Israel attacked Iran together, the country was so fragile that the government would probably collapse in about 3 days, and that it would be taken over by forces that Israel and the United States would be able to control. And it was at that time that the president said to some of my Times colleagues in other conversations, this is going to be like Venezuela. And the only peace deal that he would be interested in, he said toward the beginning of the war, was an unconditional surrender by Iran. But as the war got more and more complicated, and as the president needed a way out of a conflict in which there was going to be no quick victory and certainly no unconditional surrender, he and Netanyahu began to separate. And they separated in large part over Netanyahu's insistence that he continue the attacks on Hezbollah in Lebanon, because the Iranians began to make the case that the only ceasefire that they would sign would be a whole regional one that would also call off Israel's ability to attack Hezbollah. Now, if you ask American officials around the president, that didn't mean that Israel couldn't defend itself if attacked by Hezbollah. But the splits you've seen in the past few weeks have all been over Netanyahu's insistence that he was going to finish the job and crush Hezbollah in Lebanon.
0: Right. Israel does not want to be forced into an agreement that prohibits them from attacking what they see as an existential threat.
1: That's absolutely right. And so they did not want to agree to any kind of accord that would put limits on their own military activity or even their ability to strike Iran at some point in the future. This agreement is supposed to be a regional agreement and includes a commitment that the U.S. would not re-attack Iran, and presumably that its allies would not as well. So this turned into some screaming fights between Netanyahu and Trump, details of which began to leak out. And the conversations didn't get any easier. And the president told me he had really hard conversations with Netanyahu in the past 48 hours after Israel attacked Beirut and other parts of Lebanon.
0: David, did President Trump tell you what argument he is using to push Netanyahu to fall in line?
1: Well, first, he told me that Netanyahu was a very difficult guy, even while making the case that the president's a longtime supporter of Israel. But the president cast himself as the one who had Israel's long-term interests in mind more than Netanyahu did. He said to me, to be honest with you, he should be very thankful for us for doing this, because if Iran had a nuclear weapon, Israel wouldn't be around for 2 hours.
0: Did the president tell you why he thinks that this time will be different? Like, why Netanyahu will listen to him and not continue attacks against Iran and its proxies?
1: He didn't. And the Israelis have made it pretty clear that they're not going to be bound to an agreement to which they weren't a party. They weren't involved in the negotiations, and yet the Iranians are making the case that this agreement applies not only to the United States, but to all of its allies. But at the end of the day, Israel's ultimate guarantor of security is the United States, and its ultimate supplier of arms is the United States. And while the president has never threatened either one of those, you can imagine that amidst what we are told are cursing matches between these two pretty strong-willed leaders is the underlying threat that if Israel doesn't go along, the United States' commitment may in some ways weaken. And we know that the president in recent weeks has basically made the case to Netanyahu that he's lost a generation of Americans whose views of Israel are nowhere near what they were in President Trump's generation.
0: That is really interesting. And I feel like I should pause here because I want to remind people that this is, at the end of the day, not a formal peace deal, right? Everything we're talking about is a memorandum of understanding. So it's essentially an agreement to engage in further talks. And I wonder, David, you are a White House correspondent, you are a national security expert. So given all of what you have reported so far on this war, how durable do you think this agreement actually is?
1: You know, I think this is as durable as each side ultimately decides to make it. The fact of the matter is that a memorandum of understanding doesn't have any particular enforceable capability. This isn't a peace deal, as you said. It's not a nuclear deal. It's more like a table of contents, as one of the president's aides put it to me, for what needs to be negotiated next. Now, it does have a couple of more specific limitations. For example, it says in the memorandum of understanding that Iran is going to have to rid itself of its nuclear stockpile and begin to blend that down to a form that can't be used in nuclear weapons. But it's a long way from that general statement to saying who's going to dig this out from under the rubble in Iran, who's going to go melt it down, and who's going to have possession of the nuclear material later on. So it's not really an enforceable document. And it's very possible that the Iranians think this is all they need to get through 2.5 more years of the Trump administration, and that they'll worry about the next steps, which will be lengthy and difficult to execute, when they see who's the next president.
0: David, you have made the points to us before on this show that the demands from the White House about what they want in order to reach a ceasefire have shifted, or what their goals are for this war have shifted, such that what we might actually see if this war ended is simply a return to the status quo before it began. Now that you've spoken to the president and given what you know about what might be included in this deal, I just want to ask you, has your assessment shifted?
1: It hasn't shifted much, Rachel. In the course of more than 4 months of war, we certainly have seen the United States succeed at destroying a good deal of Iran's missile capability. Not all of it, but a good deal. It has indeed sunk the Iranian Navy. There wasn't much of one, but it's gone. It has certainly wiped out what was left of the Iranian Air Force. But this agreement largely gets us back to where we were before the war started, which is to say, with the Strait of Hormuz open, assuming it happens as the president describes and expects, without a blockade of Iranian ports, and with a negotiation over the nuclear program resuming in Switzerland. Now, it does raise one interesting question, though, Rachel. While the president said to me that he wants to make sure the nuclear material that's in Iran gets dug up from beneath the rubble of the facilities that were attacked a year ago by the U.S. Air Force, he didn't sound like he was in a huge rush. And he thought that the United States could keep an eye on it, that from satellites and from other means, we can make sure the Iranians don't use it to produce a weapon. But if we don't have an urgent reason to get it out, it does raise the question, why did this war happen to begin with? Because the overarching justification for the war at the time was that Iran was just weeks or months away from being able to build a weapon. In other words, did we need to have these 3 months of violence and incredible disruption? Or was there another way to get to where we find ourselves today?
0: David Sanger, thank you so much.
1: Thanks, Rachel. Great to be with you.
0: David Sanger is a White House and national security correspondent for the New York Times.

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1: 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I'm Rachel Abrams. See you tomorrow.

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0: is going to bring a lot of success to the world because the oil was really clogged up there for a while.
1: President Trump says a deal is in place to end the Iran war.
2: A lot of details remain unanswered, though.
1: For Monday, June 15th, it's All Things Considered from NPR News. I'm Scott Detrow.
2: And I'm Ailsa Chang. Coming up, the latest on the World Cup and the rolling Knicks party in New York City.
1: Plus fish brains.
2: Specifically, a new scientific study of one particular fish's brain.
3: Having an animal that has a clear head and a clear body altogether makes this extremely useful for neuroscience.
1: And the new book, The Tuxedo Society, is a spy novel with a twist.
4: I also wanted to redefine patriotism in a way by using this group of very much outsiders who are really performing at the very highest level of service.
2: Those stories and more after this newscast.
5: I'm Debbie Russ with the BBC News. President Donald Trump has joined other world leaders at the Group of Seven annual summit in the French resort of Evian. Speaking alongside the French president, Emmanuel Macron, he said a preliminary deal to end the war against Iran had already been signed and the text would be released soon. The BBC's Christian Fraser, who's there, told us what the reaction was.
6: The news that the agreement had been signed certainly lifted the tone at the outset of this summit. The leaders who are here are in charge of some of the biggest industrialized countries around the world, and they've suffered greatly in the last 4 months. So there is a collective sigh of relief that something is finally down on paper. They welcomed the agreement, but they put the emphasis on the detailed negotiation that is still to come. We don't know what is in the memorandum of understanding, but I think the Europeans are fully aware that the heavy lifting now needs to begin, and there's still an awful lot to be thrashed out.
5: White House officials have been giving some details about the Iran deal. They say the Strait of Hormuz will reopen on Friday, the same day the deal is formally signed in Geneva, with shipping traffic increasing gradually. From Washington, here's our State Department correspondent, Tom Bateman.
7: What this does is the two sides will hope reopen the Strait of Hormuz, basically, although there's some sort of not a lack of clarity over how that will happen. And for the Iranians, the Americans lifting the naval blockade on their ports. But when it comes to the reasons Mr. Trump says he went to war, basically about Iran's nuclear issue, Iran's demands for major sanctions relief, all of that is kicked off into another 2 months of negotiations.
5: The officials also said that while Lebanon is covered by the ceasefire framework, Israeli forces withdrawing from Lebanese territory was not a condition of the deal. The Israeli Prime Minister Benjamin Netanyahu says Israeli forces will remain in security zones in Lebanon, Syria and Gaza as long as necessary and retain the freedom to act against attacks. He also told a news conference Iran would not be allowed to obtain nuclear weapons with or without a deal. The governor of the U.S. state of California, Gavin Newsom, says he and his wife are being investigated by the federal government. Mr. Newsom has become one of President Trump's chief Democratic antagonists, often mocking his style on social media. In a video posted online, the governor said the Department of Justice had been talking to his friends, family, and former employees.
8: Donald Trump isn't just coming after me because of my mean tweets. He's coming after me because I'm considering running for president, because he hates that I've consistently called him out over and over again for his lies and deceit. Donald Trump is simply the most corrupt president in American history.
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9: From KALW News in San Francisco, I'm Sunni Khalid with a regional news update. Governor Gavin Newsom has called state workers back into the office 4 days a week, starting July 1st. But state employees are continuing to push back on the return-to-office mandate. 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
10: With the return-to-office date fast approaching, state workers are trying everything to negotiate a delay. Some workers even pooled their own money to buy a billboard off Interstate 80 near downtown Sacramento, warning Newsom's mandate will cause more commuter traffic. The RTO has also been a sticking point in labor negotiations for state worker unions. Annika Walls is president of SEIU Local 1000.
11: It doesn't make sense why we would be mandated in when we've shown that we could do the work, that California can continue to save money, and that we continue to provide the services to Californians that keep this great state running.
10: A bill moving through the state legislature would permit remote work to continue, but it's only halfway through the legislative process. Democratic Assemblymember Alex Lee of Milpitas is the bill's author. He says he's looking for ways to fast-track the legislation, given the upcoming deadline.
12: Yeah, we're exploring all avenues possible, but we hope to send a strong signal to the administration that the legislature is willing to be on the side of its state employees.
10: Newsom would have to sign the bill into law, though he's remained steadfast in his mandate. He sent departments a letter last month reiterating the order to call workers back in person. In Sacramento, I'm Laura Fitzgerald.
9: The National Weather Service forecast for the greater San Francisco Bay Area this afternoon calls for partly sunny skies with cloud cover in multiple parts of the region. Daytime highs will be mostly in the mid-60s and low 70s on the coast, in the high 60s to mid-80s around the bay, and in the mid-80s and low 90s inland. The Weather Service said minor coastal flooding, dangerous beach conditions are expected across the Bay Area and Central Coast. 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I'm Suni Khalid.

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1: Both the U.S. and Iran say they have reached a deal to end the fighting and reopen the Strait of Hormuz.
2: But more complicated issues remain unresolved, including the future of Iran's nuclear program.
1: We will have the latest this Monday, June 15th, on All Things Considered from NPR News. I'm Elsa Chang.
2: And I'm Scott Detrow. What is happening to the data that ICE is collecting on protesters?
3: You should let her know to not do that anymore, because people who are doing that type of thing are getting added to a domestic terrorist watch list.
1: Also, guess what? It is peak tick season, especially in the Northeast and Midwest.
2: How people in those regions are changing up their lives right now.
4: We are seeing about the third highest rate that we've seen in the past 10 years. So it's an important time to watch out for tick bites.
1: And the UK says it's going to ban social media for all kids under 16.
2: First, this newscast.
5: BBC News with Roisin Hasty. Israel's military says it's intercepted several projectiles launched by Hezbollah towards an area where the IDF are operating in southern Lebanon. An IDF spokesman said there'd been no reported injuries. Fighting between Israel and the Iran-backed Lebanese group has continued despite the deal reached between Iran and the US on Sunday. Charlotte Gallagher reports from Jerusalem.
6: Earlier today, Lebanese state media said a man was killed in a car by an Israeli drone attack. Later on, the Israeli military said it had intercepted numerous Hezbollah rockets being fired towards its soldiers in southern Lebanon. Whereas the US says Israel's withdrawal from Lebanon is not part of the deal, Iran says ending the conflict there is a pivotal part of the framework agreement it reached with Washington. They now have 60 days to hammer those details out, if the ceasefire stands.
5: President Donald Trump has joined fellow world leaders at the Group of Seven annual summit in the French resort of Evian. Speaking alongside the French President Emmanuel Macron, he said a preliminary deal to end the war against Iran had already been signed and the text would be released soon. The governor of the U.S. state of California, Gavin Newsom, says he and his wife are being investigated by the federal government. Mr. Newsom has become one of the President Trump's chief Democratic antagonists, often mocking his style on social media. In a video posted online, the governor said the Department of Justice had been talking to his friends, family and former employees.
7: One by one, anyone who has challenged Donald Trump has ended up on his hit list. And today, I proudly join that list. After calling for my arrest last year, Donald Trump directed his Department of Justice to investigate me. And just in the last week, I've learned that his campaign has reached my own home. To get me, he's coming after my wife, Jen, a public servant.
5: There has been no comment from the Justice Department. Nigeria's military says it's rescued the wife of a retired general, Robbie Abubakar, who died last week while being held by kidnappers. Our West Africa reporter, Makwachi Okafor, has more from Lagos.
8: The Nigerian military says it has rescued Amina Abubakar following an intensive search and rescue operation spanning rural communities in Katsina State. The late general and his wife were abducted several weeks ago in the northwestern state by armed groups locally known as bandits. The military says they tracked down the kidnappers to a village where they confronted the gang and freed the general's wife. It says the kidnappers shot her before fleeing as soldiers advanced. She's now receiving treatment in a hospital. Kidnapping for ransom remains a major security challenge in parts of northern Nigeria, where heavily armed criminal gangs regularly target travelers and local communities.
5: You're listening to the latest world news from the BBC.
9: From KALW News in San Francisco, I'm Sune Khalid with a regional news update. Governor Gavin Newsom has called state workers back into the office 4 days a week starting July 1st. But state employees are continuing to push back on the return to office mandate. From our partners at Cap Radio, Laura Fitzgerald has more.
10: With the return to office date fast approaching, state workers are trying everything to negotiate a delay. Some workers even pooled their own money to buy a billboard off Interstate 80 near downtown Sacramento, warning Newsom's mandate will cause more commuter traffic. The RTO has also been a sticking point in labor negotiations for state worker unions. Annika Walls is president of SEIU Local 1000.
11: It doesn't make sense why we would be mandated in when we've shown that we could do the work, that California can continue to save money, and that we continue to provide the services to Californians that keep this great state running.
10: A bill moving through the state legislature would permit remote work to continue, but it's only halfway through the legislative process. Democratic Assemblymember Alex Lee of Milpitas is the bill's author. He says he's looking for ways to fast-track the legislation, given the upcoming deadline.
12: Yeah, we're exploring all avenues possible, but we hope to send a strong signal to the administration that the legislature is willing to be on the side of its state employees.
10: Newsom would have to sign the bill into law, though he's remained steadfast in his mandate. He sent departments a letter last month reiterating the order to call workers back in person. In Sacramento, I'm Laura Fitzgerald.
9: The National Weather Service forecast for the greater San Francisco Bay Area this afternoon calls for partly sunny skies with cloud cover in multiple parts of the region. Daytime highs will be mostly in the mid-60s and low 70s on the coast, in the high 60s to mid-80s around the bay, and in the mid-80s and low 90s inland. The Weather Service said minor coastal flooding, dangerous beach conditions are expected across the Bay Area and Central Coast. Find more news online at KALW.org. I'm Suni Khalid.

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1: The U.S. and Iran reached a deal to reopen the Strait of Hormuz.
2: Peace and prosperity is good for everybody. That's true for Israel. It's true for Saudi Arabia and UAE and Qatar. That's the kind of deal that we're striking.
1: But what are the terms of the agreement, and what is the future of Iran's nuclear program? On the next Morning Edition from NPR News.
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5: And I'm Elsa Chang. 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
7: Live from NPR News in Culver City, California, I'm Duane Brown. A tentative agreement today between the U.S. and Iran to reopen the vital Strait of Hormuz could still take months to reduce the backlog of ships trapped in the Persian Gulf. That situation has led to soaring energy costs across the world. What Iranians have agreed to may be different than what President Trump signed off on today. Here's Vice President J.D. Vance speaking to reporters.
8: First of all, I don't trust anybody. I think that fundamentally the way the president has set up this deal is that the benefits of the bargain only accrue again if Iran actually complies. We're not talking about rewarding words. We're talking about changing the way that we deal with Iran.
7: Both sides have agreed to extend a fragile 60-day ceasefire while reopening the strait to commercial traffic. But questions over whether Israel will support the terms of the deal remain. A signing ceremony is still set for Friday in Switzerland. Parts of Texas are experiencing dangerous flooding after heavy rain drenched the state overnight. The storm threat could continue for days, as Lucio Vasquez reports from the Texas newsroom.
9: Non-stop heavy rain has flooded roads and stranded vehicles across much of central Texas. Authorities say they've already conducted several water rescues. National Weather Service meteorologist Cody Lindsay says the storm is expected to shift toward southeast Texas later this week.
10: We're going to be looking at repeated rounds of heavy rainfall potentially impacting southeast Texas, including the Houston metro area as we go through the middle of the week, with some potential for heavy rainfall and flash flooding.
9: Lindsay says tropical moisture from Mexico is feeding into the storm system, raising the risk of severe weather not only in Texas but across much of the southern U.S. This includes part of Oklahoma, Arkansas, and Louisiana. For NPR News, I'm Lucio Vasquez in Houston.
7: Stocks finished higher on Wall Street today. This is NPR News. A media giant is making major moves to reach more people on streaming. The Fox Corporation buying Roku in a multi-billion dollar deal today. NPR's Kristen Wright says that move reflects a real shift in how some audiences get their news and information.
11: Fox's CEO calls it a defining moment for the company. It proposes to buy Roku in a cash and stock deal valued at around $22 billion. The acquisition would bring together Fox's news, sports, and entertainment content with a major streaming platform with a vast audience. Fox would have access to Roku's 100 million households globally and the chance for more advertising dollars in the race to gain streaming audiences. It's a shift from Fox's reliance on traditional cable TV. Fox says its streaming service Tubi will operate separately alongside the Roku channel. The deal could close in the first half of next year. It still needs shareholder and regulatory approvals. Kristen Wright, NPR News.
7: In Butler, Missouri, investigators say some of the skydivers killed in yesterday's plane crash were experienced jumpers. 12 people, including the pilot, were killed when the plane crashed shortly after taking off from the Missouri airfield. Authorities say those who died were part of a community of skydivers. Federal investigators are on the scene trying to determine what led to the devastating crash in Butler, about 65 miles south of Kansas City. 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
12: I'm Greer McVeigh, and I was a part of the Audio Academy, which was one of the most amazing experiences I had in my professional life. It gave me an opportunity to work with people who are so dedicated to their craft, to the stories, to the community, to the people of the city, to the people in Northern California, all the people who listen. And it is really a family. I haven't been in the Academy for a few years, but every time I get a phone call or an email, I will show up because I believe so much in what we're doing, and I want to be a part of this forever.

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2: How did I painlessly donate nearly $700 to KALW? 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
1: We were really experiencing a slow motion terror attack on ourselves, on our psyche, on our mentally, emotionally, psychologically, spiritually, religiously, and physically. And all of the hostages were suffering that as well in their families. And so talking about him and showing pictures of him publicly was trying to get people to care enough to galvanize them to actually take action and do something.
0: Rachel Goldberg-Polin joins me on the New Yorker Radio Hour right after the news.
2: BBC News with Roisin Hasty. Israel's military says it's intercepted several projectiles launched by Hezbollah towards an area where the IDF are operating in southern Lebanon. Charlotte Gallagher reports from Jerusalem.
3: Earlier today, Lebanese state media said a man was killed in a car by an Israeli drone attack. Later on, the Israeli military said it had intercepted numerous Hezbollah rockets being fired towards its soldiers in southern Lebanon. Whereas the US says Israel's withdrawal from Lebanon is not part of the deal, Iran says ending the conflict there is a pivotal part of the framework agreement it reached with Washington. They now have 60 days to hammer those details out, if the ceasefire stands.
2: Britain's Prime Minister Keir Starmer has said the UK will supply enriched uranium to Ukraine for its nuclear power stations and impose new sanctions against Russia. A statement from Sir Keir's office said the UK was stepping up to choke off the revenues that fuel Russia's war. He's expected to make the formal announcement at the G7 summit in France on Tuesday. President Donald Trump has joined fellow world leaders at the Group of Seven annual summit in the French resort of Evian. Speaking alongside the French President Emmanuel Macron, he said a preliminary deal to end the war against Iran had already been signed and the text would be released soon. From Washington, here's our State Department correspondent Tom Bateman.
4: Both sides are really spinning this quite hard. Now, already we're seeing some discrepancies between the two sides over even what reopening the Strait of Hormuz actually means. President Trump has gone on social media to say the strait is now open, but the Iranians have said that they will, or they intend to, impose what they're calling service charges for ships passing. The Americans will interpret that as tolls, which they have said are not part of this agreement. Until we get to see the actual published text, I think it's really hard to know definitively where this agreement has landed.
2: Nigeria's military says it's rescued the wife of a retired general, Rabi Abubakar, who died last week while being held by kidnappers. Makuchi Okafor has more from Lagos.
5: The Nigerian military says it has rescued Amina Abubakar following an intensive search and rescue operation spanning rural communities in Katsina State. The late general and his wife were abducted several weeks ago in the northwestern state by armed groups locally known as bandits. The military says they tracked down the kidnappers to a village where they confronted the gang and freed the general's wife. It says the kidnappers shot her before fleeing as soldiers advanced. She is now receiving treatment in a hospital. Kidnapping for ransom remains a major security challenge in parts of northern Nigeria, where heavily armed criminal gangs regularly target travellers and local communities.
2: World News from the BBC. The governor of the US state of California, Gavin Newsom, says he and his wife are being investigated by the federal government. Mr. Newsom has become one of President Trump's chief Democratic antagonists, often mocking his style on social media. It's not clear why he's under investigation. There's been no comment from the Justice Department. The captain of the Russian shadow fleet vessel intercepted by British armed forces on Sunday has been charged with contravening sanctions. RJ Pant, who's an Indian national, is accused of supplying prohibited oil products from Russia to a third country. He's set to appear in court on Tuesday. A B-52 aircraft carrying eight crew has crashed in California's Mojave Desert during a routine exercise. According to a statement from Edwards Air Force Base from where the bomber took off, none of those on board appear to have survived. There's been a big upset at the Men's Football World Cup in the United States, where one of the smallest nations in the tournament, Cape Verde, have drawn 0-0 with the European champions, Spain. This is the first time Cape Verde had appeared in the tournament finals while Spain were champions in 2010 and are one of the favourites for this year. These fans relish the results.
6: Every minute inside that stadium, our heart were racing because our first time. Nobody talked about us yesterday. Today they're going to talk about us all night.
7: Our goalie was the best. Sorry, Spain, they played a great game, but we are here and putting Cape Verde and Africa on the map.
8: Spain been to the World Cup for many times, and that's our first time, so we was a little stressed, but they did wonderful.
2: Elsewhere, Tunisia have sacked their head coach, Sabri Lamouchi, after losing heavily to Sweden. Egypt have drawn 1-1 with Belgium in Monday's second match. Saudi Arabia are facing Uruguay and later Iran take on New Zealand. BBC News.
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0: Welcome to the New Yorker Radio Hour. I'm David Remnick. Ever since October 7th, 2023, we've tried very hard on this show to reflect the politics, the cruelties, and the complexities of the endless Israeli-Palestinian conflict. And our guests have included a range of prominent Palestinians, Israelis, and Americans. They've been witnesses, politicians, journalists, and scholars. Our guest today, Rachel Goldberg-Polin, was born in Chicago. She immigrated to Israel with her young family in 2008 and created a fulfilling life of observance, community, and above all, tight-knit family. Prominence was the last thing on her mind. I am the Jewish Jane Doe, she'll tell you. But when her eldest child, her son Hirsch, was taken hostage by Hamas on October 7th, Rachel Goldberg-Polin became the emblematic parent, the most effective spokesman of all the many Israeli relatives whose sons or daughters, parents or grandparents, disappeared into the tunnels of the Gaza Strip. Hirsch, who was 23, had been at the Nova Music Festival, and in the initial assault, most of his left arm was blown off by a Hamas grenade. Throughout Hirsch's long captivity, Rachel argued to anyone who would listen that Israel's priority should be to bring the hostages home. First and foremost, she talked to politicians throughout Israel. She talked to Pope Francis. She addressed the Democratic National Convention, insisting that the killing of all innocents, Israeli and Palestinian, was a moral outrage and had to stop. But after nearly 11 months in captivity, after Rachel went to the gates of Gaza to shout her son's name in both agony and prayer, Hirsch was executed. Thousands in Jerusalem attended his funeral. And then Rachel Goldberg-Polin continued advocating on behalf of all the other hostages until the rest were finally freed. She recently published a book called When We See You Again, a book of unrelenting, unapologetic pain. Pain that is both particular, the pain that will be with one person to the end of her life, and at the same time, representative of the pain felt by so many parents forced to endure loss in Israel and Palestine. Rachel, welcome here. And I guess I should start by asking how you and your family are.
1: I say all the time that that's a really innocuous, human, normal, standard, civil question. And I have this very visceral, tactile, inappropriate response, which is, I always think, how do you not see this dagger sticking out of my chest? How could someone possibly ask how we are?
0: How can they miss it?
1: Right. And yet I realize that people don't see it. Either I have to tell the truth, which I don't think people want to hear, or I'm put in a position to lie and say, oh, you know, we're breathing, we're trying.
0: We're bearing
1: every
0: up.
1: Day,
0: we're holding up.
1: You know, yeah. We're making our way, we're hopeful.
0: Are you any of those things?
1: I'm breathing.

0: and it's gone on longer. Tell me about this decision to be public, to write a book, to be on television, to come into a studio like this and talk through the worst possible thing.
1: Well, I think it went through several permutations because the initial advocacy was simply what any parent alive would do for their child. And so from October 7th, we had 251 families who were all doing that for their loved ones. There wasn't a plan and there wasn't a strategy. It was just reflexive. And our goal from that very beginning was to get all of the hostages home. And we were really experiencing a slow motion terror attack on ourselves, on our psyche, on our mentally, emotionally, psychologically, spiritually, religiously, and physically. And all of the hostages were suffering that as well, and their families. And so talking about him and showing pictures of him and talking directly to him publicly was trying to get people to care enough to galvanize them to actually take action and do something. And when Hirsch was murdered and our quest to get him home alive was over, we still had over 100 hostages who were being held. And after the traditional Jewish mourning period, John and I said, well, we have still over 100 people who are there, and we have work to do. Until more than 500 days later, when the final hostage came home on day 843, then there was this scaffolding, the emotional, loving scaffolding that so many millions of people around the world had given to all of us hostage families, continued and is still needed, is. You know, when people make the mistake and say, you went through so much, we think, no, we're still here. We live here in the after, in a place where we will always be.
0: Well, one of the most extraordinary things about the book is that the portrait that you provide of Hirsch is so vivid and, you'll forgive me, alive in you and on the page. You paint a picture of Hirsch that it does not romanticize, you know, down to the smell of his armpits, which is repeated more than once, and of a very deeply sweet, intelligent being who's becoming himself, that he's doing what a lot of kids all over the world who were able to do it, particularly in Israel, where they go on these kind of Wanderjahres, and he did a warm-up trip for, I think, 9 weeks or so in Europe. And that's the period where the book takes place. There's a scene that I'll never forget is October 6th. It's Shabbat. It's Friday evening. Tell me about that. The family is all together.
1: So we're one of those families that goes to synagogue both Friday night and Saturday morning. Mm-hmm. A couple of years before October 7th, Hirsch had come to John and me and said, listen, I'm not going to be keeping Shabbat the way that our family keeps Shabbat. This happens a lot with us, with our children, right? Something that's very meaningful and valuable to us. We are trying desperately to get our children to appreciate it the way we do. Mm-hmm. And it just doesn't happen. No. Or someone says, for now. And that was what Hirsch was saying to us, for now, I'm not going to be doing this. Hirsch had said he was coming with us to synagogue. He was coming with us to Shabbat dinner after synagogue. We were walking to friends next to our synagogue to eat dinner. He said, but I'm bringing my camping backpack because Aner, his best friend, and I are going to go do something fun afterwards. And I said, great. Because I was happy that he was coming with us.
0: You take what you get.
1: Exactly. I was happy.

0: happy he was coming with us. We went to Shabbat dinner after synagogue, and at 11 o'clock, from behind, he came and he kissed me right here, and he kissed John. And he turned around in the doorway, and very casually, he glanced at me and said, "Love you, see you tomorrow." And that was 1,000 days ago. The following morning, John had already said goodbye and left for shul, left for synagogue. I was still having a cup of tea when suddenly sirens started to wail in Jerusalem. And I went running to my girls' rooms to wake them, and I said, "We have to get in our safe room." And the protocol is you wait 10 minutes. So after 10 minutes, I went out and I said to the girls, "This is a life or death situation. Somewhere the bombs are falling, and I know that Hirsch and Aner are sleeping outside somewhere." And I turned on my phone at 8:23. And 12 minutes before that, two simultaneous back-to-back messages had come into the group that John Hirsch and I have together. And the first message said, "I love you." And the second message immediately at, both were at 8:11, said, "I'm sorry." And I handed my phone to my daughter, who at the time was 20. And I said, "Find him." And she started to look through social media that she had to try to figure out where is Hirsch. And she right away said, "Oh my gosh, I bet you they're here." And she shows me a picture of people at the Nova Music Festival screaming and running.
1: The Nova Music Festival took place quite close to Gaza near the kibbutzim that are around it. And there were many thousands of people.
0: Correct.
1: And the attack came at about 6:30 in the morning.
0: Right.
1: And you got more information eventually about what had happened,
0: right,
1: horrifically, through Anderson Cooper of CNN.
0: Yes. Anderson had gone down to the Nova site to do a documentary for CNN, and the IDF soldiers had found a camera, and he watched the footage of some young men and boys being dragged from a bomb shelter onto a pickup truck. And you hear Anderson say, "Jesus Christ, he has no hand." And that's Hirsch, who gets onto the truck. And Anderson suddenly realizes, as he's speaking to us live, holy cow, I have footage of their son being kidnapped. And he didn't want to frighten us, and he didn't want to use this.
1: Did you watch that footage?
0: I did once. We could see that Hirsch's left dominant forearm had been blown off. He had managed to make sort of a makeshift tourniquet, but you could very vividly see this jagged bone sticking out from below the tourniquet, and he stays sitting. The other hostages who were taken were sort of in, they were wounded so badly, they were lying down.
1: And you should say what they had survived. Prior to that, they had been trapped in a bomb shelter, and grenades were being tossed in one after the other. And his friend was tossing them back out until not. And
0: the room was actually smaller than this room that you and I are sitting in. The room was 5 feet by 8 feet, and there were 28 young, crunchy granola music lovers shoved in there. And yes, Hamas was tossing in hand grenades, which Aner Shapira was so heroically throwing out. And I don't use that word in a small way. Aner Shapira was absolutely a hero. And anyone who is alive today from that bomb shelter is alive for one reason and one word, and that is Aner.
1: Have you ever met any of those kids who survived?
0: Yes. And so we knew Hirsch was taken alive. So we immediately were told, it will help him if you start talking about the fact that you know he's alive.
1: And yet, while I know you are not primarily or even secondarily a political person, there were among the parents of the hostages people who were furious with the government, who would shout at cars taking government people to and from various sites around the country. I don't need to, you know, get into the details. You know it better than I do. You decided not to be among those, and you carried yourself in a very different way. Why is that?
0: I think everyone was doing exactly what felt natural and what felt would be helpful for them and for their loved one. And what I really appreciated during that time is that you had 251 families that were in the most excruciating, agonizing pain. Everyone was doing different things. And I never felt any judgment, and I never felt any judgment toward anyone else. I think maybe I was so traumatized that I felt like speaking would be a better path than screaming.
1: Was anybody particularly embracing?
0: Most people were embracing.
1: In a genuine way.
0: Well, that is the bigger question. Most people were very embracing, but you know, in this world, we are not what we say, and we're not what we think, and we're not even what we believe.
1: Tell me what you mean.
0: We are what we do. So people can say whatever they want, and think whatever they want, and believe whatever they want, but if they don't do anything, that is what defines people.
1: I have to say, Rachel, behind what you're saying seems to be a fair measure of anger that you don't want to betray.
0: It's just the reality. It's not even that. I really, it's funny because people are desperate for us to be angry, fury, to feel things that I think that they assume they would feel if they were in the position that we were in and that we are in. But the truth is, I'm open to feeling anything. Like, the chips have flown out the window, right? That ship has sailed. I put Hirsch in the ground on September 2nd, 2024. So all of this after that I'm in is a completely different universe. And I am completely open to whatever feelings come my way.
1: I'm speaking today with Rachel Goldberg-Polin. Her book is called When We See You Again, and will continue in just a moment. This is the New Yorker Radio Hour.
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2: This is the New Yorker Radio Hour. I'm David Remnick, and I've been speaking today with Rachel Goldberg-Polin. In a book called When We See You Again, she recounts the pain of losing her son, Hirsch Goldberg-Polin, who was abducted by Hamas from Israel on October 7th and later executed. It's her first book, and it's extraordinary and deeply moving. I'll continue my conversation now with Rachel Goldberg-Polin. I will never forget, among other things, sitting at home watching the Democratic Party nominating convention, which nominated Kamala Harris to run for president after the drama of Joe Biden's stepping down. And you got up to speak with John. And it was, first of all, I wonder if you anticipated one kind of reaction or another.
3: Definitely. We actually had been told we were kind of embargoed. We were hiding for the couple of days before.
2: Why?
3: Because we had been told that there were threats and that people hated us and that we were a symbol of something that people were filled with fury over and that we were not going
2: to be— Because of the accumulating death toll in Gaza.
3: Right. And that we were not going to be received well, and which was—
2: How did you say, as somebody who is very familiar with Americanness, how did you feel about that?
3: Well, I believed it. And yet, I was confused because we were so much saying from day one, you know, this adversarial paradigm of choosing a team mm-hmm. and that's it, mm-hmm. it's all or nothing, is so demeaning to us as human beings. We were bestowed with all of this insight and intellect and wisdom, and that we are capable of holding multiple truths. And so we were saying from the get-go, we are extremely concerned and worried for the innocent civilians in Gaza, and, not but, and we are extremely worried and concerned for the innocent civilians in Gaza who were dragged there on October 7th. And I know one very well. He has my DNA.
2: I will tell you, Rachel, I mean, even as it's a minuscule thing compared to you, but even as somebody who wrote as much, to try to do, to hold more than one thought in one's head at the same time, it doesn't invite admiration all the time.
3: Right. And so that was, so we just kept thinking, we're all much bigger than this. We can do, like, come on.
2: I mean,
3: I just thought
2: to listen to someone who is telling me my son is being tortured and dying in these tunnels, and at the same time, I feel for innocents of all kinds who are dying by the dozens every single day was an extraordinary gesture that I don't know that everybody picked up on.
3: What did you sense in the room? Well, so that was what was interesting. So to us, it just seemed so obvious. Innocent is innocent, you know, and there's no competition of whose tears are the saltiest. You know, we're all suffering. When we have these conflicts and we don't use any sort of profound creativity, all we do is cause more suffering to everybody. And it seems so obvious to us. But we were steeled walking out onto that stage with 25,000 people in the arena that evening at the DNC. They were so sure that the response was going to be so viscerally horrible that they didn't want us out until the last possible minute. And then Cory Booker introduced us And we walked out and we were holding hands. And I remember, you know, like my nails were, you know, shoving themselves into John's palm. And I started to hear something and it sounded like galloping. And I realized, no, they're saying something. What are they saying? What are they saying? Oh my gosh, are we in trouble? And they were saying, bring them home. Bring them home. And then it was 24,000 people screaming, bring them home. And I remember, I don't know how this happened, but I looked and maybe 30 rows back, I saw a woman in a keffiyeh and she was saying, bring them home, bring them home. And she had tears coming down her face. And all of a sudden, I was overcome and there's clips from it. I put my head down on the podium and I started to cry because I was so prepared for the hate, but I was not prepared for humanity.
2: If I remember right, there was objection that the party, there had been a movement to have Palestinian spokesmen on the stage, not with you, but elsewhere, and that was blocked, and that was also part of the drama, if I recall correctly.
3: I don't even know, because part of what saved me in these last couple of years, and I always feel bad saying this to anyone who's a journalist or in the media, is that I didn't read the news, and I didn't watch anything, because it helped me.
2: Is that the case now?
3: Yes.
2: This book is a lot about the before times and the after times, and there's a concerted effort that you describe in the book of trying to live in the before times as much as is even possible. How much of ordinary life is possible in the aftermath of things?
3: I have a dear friend who explained to me, because I kept saying, I feel like I'm living in another planet. I feel like I'm living in another galaxy. I feel like I'm living in another universe. And he said, you need to stop saying that. Mm. The issue is that part of you is in the world to come. Because in traditional Judaism, we believe, you know, there's this world, Olam Hazeh, and there's the world to come, Olam Haba. And that the point of this world is to do the good and do the kindness and do the corrections that we need to do in order to get to the world to come.
2: What is the world to come, in your view, before this happened and then after?
3: I know that some people just say, people die and that's it and it's over.
2: Right.
3: And I very much don't believe that, but I'm not sure what that looks like, the world to come. But to me—
2: Do you want that sooner than later?
3: I would be fine with it. But I feel bad when I say that.
2: Why?
3: Because I have a lot of blessing and goodness and beauty and joy in this world still, with obviously my partner, John, who is a gift, and my two gorgeous, dynamic, vivacious, talented, hilarious daughters. But there is part of me that is in the world to come. Now, I don't think that I will ever know in this lifetime why this had to happen to any of us. Honestly, when people say, why me, why me? John says something I think is amazing, which he says, why not us?
2: I've been to Israel a number of times since October, many, many times in my life, but a number of times since October 7th. And the mantra, the thing you hear the most, and it doesn't get any less with time, is that the word trauma and traumatized, and you hear that in Jerusalem, you hear it in Tel Aviv, you hear it in Ramallah, and you see it in Gaza, which is a ruin. And tens and tens of thousands of people dead and wounded, and you elected to go live in Israel. The prospect for peace and calm and the life that you had, I think, hoped for there is, that's difficult to imagine in the near future. Why do you remain where you are? What's the nature of your commitment to living where you are?
3: Hirsch was very committed to being part of the fix. And he was a radical listener, and he was starving with curiosity. One of the things that we learned about Hirsch in captivity was from the released hostage, or Levy. Mm-hmm. They were held for a few days together and suffered together. And Orr shared with us that Hirsch had a mantra that he kept repeating and sharing with those other hostages in that tunnel. Eli Sharabi and Orr Levy were two of them, that he was quoting Viktor Frankl in his epic work, Man's Search for Meaning. He was saying, when you have a why, you can bear anyhow. When you have a why, you can bear anyhow. When you have a meaning, a purpose, an aim, a goal, you can bear anyhow. And Hirsch shared that with these young men. And Orr and Eli both said he was murmuring it to himself the whole time. And I had never read the book. I didn't know Hirsch had read the book. The book's in my bag here. I mean, I carry it everywhere I go. And because since then, I have read it. And what I do know is my how, meaning the how is how do I get through the rest of this world without Hirsch in it in the way that I'm used to him being here. And the why, the meaning, the purpose, the goal, the aim, is what John and I are honing in on now. Where we live in our region, there is so much room for us to do things that change for the good. When a tsunami hits, you know, on the one hand, it's complete destruction, and on the other hand, now you have this blank canvas. And so what John and I are really working on now is figuring out how do we use this unique, excruciating situation that we've been put in to do something. And it's a real question, and if I had a real answer in beautiful gift wrapping with a gorgeous bow on it, I would give it to you, but I'll keep you in suspense.
2: Rachel Goldberg-Pillen, thank you so much.
3: Thank you for having me.
2: Rachel Goldberg-Pillen. Her book about the loss of her son Hirsch is called When We See You Again. This is the New Yorker Radio Hour. More to come.

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0: This is Suni Khalid, a newscaster duty here at KALW. In case you missed it, Governor Gavin Newsom is facing some pushback from state employees opposing his mandate to return to office work 4 times a week starting next month. And California was about to share driver's license data with the federal government, but that plan is now on hold because of fears that it could lead to deportations of undocumented immigrants. You can hear these stories by going onto our website at KALW.org.
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3: This is the New Yorker Radio Hour. I'm David Remnick. The sports journalist Pablo Torre once described what he does as, quote, taking stupid things seriously. Now, he's being kind of a smartass. He certainly doesn't think sports are stupid, but he does take them very seriously. In fact, Torre just won the Pulitzer Prize for audio reporting. And that's a feat because the number of Pulitzers given for sports journalism in any medium is tiny. He investigated a scheme by one NBA team to circumvent the salary cap. And that story aired on his podcast, Pablo Torre Finds Out. Now, that kind of work is hard to do. The industry of sports, the leagues, the team owners, the top players, none of them like it when a journalist asks too many questions. Too much money is at stake. Torre got his start as a staff writer on Sports Illustrated in the twilight of that magazine's tremendous reach and influence, and he later became a familiar presence on ESPN's Pardon the Interruption, as debate shows were replacing old-fashioned sports reporting.
4: I got into the end and I could taste the exhaust pipes of what this great institution used to be.
3: Yeah.
4: What if we argued instead of reported?
3: Yeah.
4: Really, it got to the point of being, I would say, it got to be such big box office that the question became, who is left to make it deeply uncomfortable using journalism?
3: Ah.
4: For the people in power.
3: So now we get to the crux of the matter, because there's plenty of entertainment around. I can go all over the place and get podcasts about the NBA, but you did something extraordinary this year. You won a Pulitzer Prize in audio for rigorous journalism, sports journalism. And, you know, listeners should know that I'm on the Pulitzer board. I'm raising my hand and being transparent about that. But just an amazing piece of work. Tell me about the story and take us through it, what happened and what you found out.
4: Yeah, so I did not launch my show to investigate a guy with $145 billion.
3: We're talking about Steve Ballmer, the former Microsoft executive and innovator who now owns a professional basketball team.
4: The Los Angeles Clippers. So I got a tip at some point that said, hey, there's a team sponsor with a very on-the-nose sort of brand name called Aspiration. And they are a big sponsor of the Clippers. You should look into them.
3: What does Aspiration do?
4: Aspiration is a carbon credits company, which means that they plant trees to help zero out the footprint of your company. And they were started by these two Democratic power players, Joe Sandberg and Andre Czerny. This is one of these good guy companies with a good guy name. And when I was told, yeah, you should check this out, I didn't really know what to do with it because I was like, okay, they have a $300 million 23-year deal with the Clippers to be their sponsor. And I was like, okay, this seems, I don't know, kind of banal. But then what happens as I go through my life is I see that this company eventually files for bankruptcy. And in the bankruptcy filing, which I go and I'm the type of guy who, as the show indicates, wants to find out stuff, I love documents. I went and pulled the bankruptcy filing for Aspiration and saw a list of creditors. And on the list of creditors, there is Meta, there's the Red Sox, there are the Clippers. And also there's this LLC called KL2 Aspire LLC. And I'm a basketball fan, and all you need to know about basketball in this case is that the star player of Los Angeles Clippers is this guy, this enigmatic character named Kawhi Leonard, and his jersey number is, you will be shocked to hear, 2. So KL2 Aspire LLC led me to this question of, okay, so why is this LLC, if it is in fact Kawhi Leonard's LLC, owed $7 million outstanding by this now defunct carbon credits company? And you do the thing where you look for every available public record in which there is proof of some business relationship. And there is not. And one of the other things that happens when you are going through the remains of a bankrupt company is that you can start calling people, current and former employees, who now might have insight and more willingness to speak about this. And what they say is, oh, yeah, this was like a really big part of our lives working at this company. Kawhi Leonard was not just an endorser of Aspiration. He was the highest paid endorser of Aspiration. In fact, we had other endorsers. We had Robert Downey Jr. We had Leonardo DiCaprio. We had Drake, Orlando Bloom, Cindy Crawford, on and on and on.
3: And Kawhi Leonard as a personality, you use the word enigmatic. What were you getting at?
4: He doesn't advertise things in general. He's kind of famous for being uncomfortable in the public. And so the idea that that guy was paid, I was told, more than 4 times what everyone else was making, all the A-listers were making, combined, it was like something that didn't add up to me. And I said, okay, if I'm being told about a $28 million deal in which Kawhi Leonard was his endorser, but yet there is no proof of it, the question becomes, if he was being paid as an endorser, how is it that no one ever even announced that this deal existed? And this is something that I think I've buried even in our recap here.
3: Right.
4: Kawhi Leonard did nothing. Not only did he not publicly endorse, he never did anything as part of this deal.
3: It wasn't in TV commercials?
4: It was a no-show job.
3: And like in The Sopranos.
4: He was importing-exporting. On the dock somewhere.
3: Webistics.
4: And so the follow-up question, the rabbit hole you fall into is, what was happening here? And so to sort of speed run through the big takeaways, it turns out that according to my reporting, Steve Ballmer entered into a secret deal to pay Kawhi Leonard through this company that he was personally invested in to the tune of $50 million, the biggest investor in the company individually. And Steve Ballmer was, according to my reporting, using Aspiration to funnel money to Kawhi Leonard to circumvent the NBA salary cap, which is
3: ding, ding, ding, ding.
4: Not a law in America.
3: Right.
4: It's not a federal statute. And for that reason, it's actually fascinating because this is something that fell in between the cracks of the collapse of Aspiration. It was not something that came to light because the federal government was investigating the collapse of Aspiration, which they were. Joe Sandberg has since pled guilty to 2 counts of wire fraud. It was something that kind of fell inside of the cracks of this company because it wasn't explicitly illegal, the NBA salary cap, not a federal law.
3: And within the ethics of the NBA, is dubious at best.
4: The NBA has some cardinal rules, and one of them, for those not familiar, is that you cannot spend whatever you want to get the thing that in this sport particularly matters the most, which is a superstar player.
3: Right.
4: And for those not familiar, 5 players to a team, that is the fewest of any of the major sports. So a superstar is the thing you need to contend. And what I love about investigating sports billionaires and leagues and these power players is that sports, it's this industry in which the richest people, more than ever, in accordance with the surging values of these teams, are hungrier and hungrier to join the most exclusive country club, which is sports ownership. And they find that once they show up, they can't merely buy the thing they want the most. Because in sports, there are rules. There are regulations around fair play. There are these norms because of fans, I would argue, that are cardinal rules, that are to be taken seriously.
3: What do you mean?
4: So, for instance, the salary cap. I am not saying that on a moral, cosmic level, we must regulate spending in the NBA. But because that is the regulatory landscape that rules over how superstars join different teams, when Steve Ballmer allegedly breaks that cardinal rule, it's at the expense of his competitors. And so that zero-sum game in which if there's an advantage over here by rule breaking, that there is suffering over here by some fan whose owner stupidly decided to play by the rules, well, now we're in a position in which there is something like an attention that does follow ethics and norms. And for those who don't give a shit about sports, just know that in sports, at the very least, shame for rule breaking may yet remain possible.
3: So you think you have the story, and then you go to Steve Ballmer or his representatives, and you go to Kawhi Leonard,
4: yeah,
3: and you go to the company, and you present them with your evidence and your thesis, and what did they say?
4: So we assemble in the end, before publishing part one, more than 3,000 pages of internal documents. And we go to the Clippers and Steve Ballmer before publication, of course. And the quote we get is that these allegations of salary cap circumvention are provably false.
3: What were the extent of the denials on the side of the other parties?
4: So
3: Steve Ballmer, et cetera.
4: Yeah, it was, this is provably false. And we had a deal with Aspiration in which we transacted along the lines of carbon credits. They were a sponsor. And as the series went on, it became clear that Steve Ballmer wanted to establish he, in fact, was a victim of Joe Sandberg, lost his investment, the $50 million, and he put in another $10 million in the spring of 2023.
3: So what's going to happen to him?
4: Well, the NBA launched an investigation.
3: And where is that investigation now?
4: The investigation is ongoing. They hired Wachtell Lipton, their preferred outside counsel. A big white shoe law firm who I have visited with and talked with, and they have the joy of, I suppose, subscribing to my show and trying to make sure that they're not missing anything and vice versa.
3: What would be the upshot if they determine that your story is true? What do you think would happen to Steve Ballmer?
4: What we are describing here is the largest salary cap circumvention scheme in the history of the NBA and possibly professional sports. I have not done the analytics across all sports. I just know that the money here and the ambition here, in which this company, which was supposed to go public, was also a team sponsor and was also selling carbon credits to the team, and the owner was personally invested, and you had Kawhi Leonard secretly being paid off to the side, allegedly, to circumvent the cap. This is a level of enmeshing with a fraudulent entity that raises questions that, I should also say, the federal government has recently been reexamining. And I say this because one of the things that we also reported deeper into the series is the existence of a whistleblower complaint,
3: yeah,
4: that was filed by two Aspiration employees in February of 2023.
3: And you're continuing to drop episodes about this.
4: Yeah. Yeah.
3: Now, here's the problem. We go to sports as human beings for escape. So do your fellow sports writers celebrate you for this kind of investigative work? What's the reaction?
4: I have been very, I think, deliberate in signaling whenever possible. The water is real warm where I am.
3: Jump in.
4: Jump on in. The pool is empty, largely. And there's not only now substance, but there is now attention. There is juice. It is fun to talk about investigative journalism in sports. It gets to the thing that fans, I think, and I'm so grateful that they feel this way, are actually intrigued by.
3: They are.
4: I have been, on paper, carbon credits, salary cap circumvention, guy who is the most boring superstar in sports, arguably.
3: He's up there. He's up there.
4: Those are not the ingredients for an algorithmic viral success. And yet, I have been heartened that whether it's the way that we have been reporting this story, maybe even just the basic premise of we're going to take on an entity that has $145 billion plus and telling you what they don't want you to know, that's exciting to fans, it turns out. And so I have been heartened by that. And yet, when I signal and I get to part 10, and I'm backed by a whistleblower complaint in which specifically they're saying carbon credits to circumvent the cap involving Kawhi Leonard. They are spelling it out before I ever published episode one, which is so vindicating on some level. As much as I am doing that and urging people to join me in the pool, it kind of feels like I'm the guy who is the proverbial turd.
3: At the garden party.
4: Inside the pool itself. Like, we got out of here, actually, because of you. And that has been a little disappointing.
3: You feel lonely.
4: It is. It is lonely. And I wish it was not as lonely as it has been.
3: But isn't that because I'm watching ESPN because I'm escaping CNN or the like? Precisely because I can't stand to listen to any more politics or corruption or the horrible parts of public life?
4: I think that, in fairness, a bunch of people, because I worked at ESPN, it did feel sometimes like, and I want to credit my friend Ethan Strauss for this metaphor, but like sports television is a vending machine that typically sells candy.
3: Yeah.
4: And sometimes
3: You're the broccoli guy?
4: I'm the sardine. Popped out. I wanted something sweet. What is this? What is this ancient fish? And in that regard, I get it. But I think what's been so heartening is that sports, where we are now, sports have never been more valuable. In this era of fragmentation in which sports media has been deeply disrupted in the ways that you led with, yeah, sports have never been more relevant.
3: And it's the only thing we all watch. So, it's the one monocultural thing that's still there.
4: And see how everyone else is using it, right? Politically, it's being used all of the time as the MMA fight at the White House or Donald Trump and his conversation around being invited to a Knicks game by his good friend Jim Dolan, the owner of the team. All of that, as all of that suggests, sports are increasing in value. And so at some point, what I am betting on is that fans, the people who want otherwise candy, realize that knowing the truth about their favorite thing that has never been more important and more valuable and more powerful does not need to feel like just vegetables or just sardines. It can be fun to know the truth.
3: Well, what are some of the biggest stories in sports that have so far eluded us that you want to know about?
4: I mean, what we are doing as we consider the demand for sports to be inelastic is we are raising the values of these franchises, of these assets, to a point at which no individual can even afford them.
3: Their value is unbelievable. I just did an obituary, wrote an obituary for Donald Newhouse, who's, you know, one of the heads of the family that owns the New Yorker and much else and many newspapers. His father had a choice between buying the Yankees and buying four newspapers in Syracuse, New York. He went for the newspapers.
4: Yeah.
3: What would the Yankees be worth now?
4: What would this office be like? I marvel that there was once a choice like that.
3: Yeah.
4: Because no human individually, even Steve Ballmer, is going to be able to individually afford these teams.
3: There'll be consortiums.
4: And that's what we're seeing now. And so what's happening in sports is that private equity is now being welcomed in. Institutional investors, hedge funds and the like, they are going to be the things that can actually afford these teams. And the reason I spotlight that is because we are watching in sports right now, as the green arrow on sport continues to go up and to the right, we are watching the replacement of fans as owners.
3: Mm-hmm.
4: We're watching them be replaced by institutional investors who are here for the growth, for the profit, for the money, because it's only going up. And so what sports is running the risk of now, as they become so big, and as, by the way, there is a challenge because the cable television faucet is almost turned off because, again, media has been disrupted because the cable bill no longer supports the tonnage. You know, that was how these things got to be billion-dollar assets was, wow, media rights deals. TV networks need us. Well, now the value is contingent on the last gasps of the networks, and the new buyers are going to be tech companies. Netflix, Apple, Google. These are companies.
3: Amazon.
4: These are companies that don't need sports existentially. They are fun to have, but not necessary. And so the question becomes, in a world in which the things that desperately need this are unable to afford them, and the things that can don't care about it in the same way, what happens to the product?
3: Pablo Torre, thank you.
4: David, thank you for inviting me into the pool.
3: Pablo Torre just won a Pulitzer Prize for audio reporting for his podcast, Pablo Torre Finds Out. 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I'm David Remnick. 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
8: 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Even though Katrina was locked up in prison, people still